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This is the Lounge Show with Sweet Caroline. We're here every Wednesday from 5 to 6 p.m. in an encore presentation Sunday mornings, just in time for your coffee from 9 to 10 a.m. And we're also on the World Wide Web at WNHNFM.org. For today's show, we're going to hear some music from Frank Sinatra Jr., Perez Prado coming up next. Herb Albert, we'll hear from the Mexicali Brass, Brenda Lee, Peggy Lee, Eartha Kitt, and we'll also hear from Count Basie and so many more. So let's have a great time on today's show. We always play some hi-fi kitschy tunes for you, and today is no exception. Well, if you've been to our website lately, you might have noticed that our podcasts have not been there. We've been having some technical difficulties for the past couple of weeks, so bear with us as we try to get them fixed. For now, though, you can go to our Facebook page, and we try to post there weekly. I'll try to start posting a little more often, but you can always go there and find the podcast or at least some information about the weekly lounge show here on WNHN. And of course, you can check out what else is going on at our radio station. Thanks so much for being here today. Coming up next is Perez Prado with Perhaps, Perhaps, Perhaps. And in a little bit, we'll hear some music from the Anita Kerr Singers as well as Count Basie. Keep it right here on the Lounge Show on WNHN.

You're in tune to The Lounge Show right here on WNHN. We just heard from Herb Albert in the Tijuana Brass with Flowers on the Wall. It was Frank Sinatra Jr., Black Knight. We heard from Perez Prado, Quizzes, Quizzes, Quizzes, also known as Perhaps, Perhaps, Perhaps. And of course, starting off the show was our theme music from the Ernie Freeman combo that was Rock House. Well, Herb Albert has sold an estimated 72 million records worldwide. His awards have included a Tony Award, 8 Grammys, as well as the Grammy Lifetime Achievement Award. And in 2006, he was inducted into the Rock and Roll Hall of Fame. And he also received a National Medal of Arts by Barack Obama in 2012. So that's Herb Albert. And he's 91 today. Not today, but in today's world, he is the age of 91. And he's still touring and doing quite well. I'd love to see him in concert. Coming up next, we're going to hear from the Mexicali Brass with Thunderball. And right now, we're listening to Good Vibrations from Hugo Montenegro and his orchestra. Coming up in a bit, we'll hear from the Anita Kerr Singers as well as Count Basie. Keep it right here on The Lounge Show with Sweet Caroline.

and I am 2 dozen shirts, for you can count from 1 to 9. I can scoop up a great big dipper full of lard from the dripping can. Throw up the skillet, go out and do my shopping.

You're listening to The Lounge Show right here on WNHNLP. We just heard from Peggy Lee with I'm a Woman. It was Joe Pesci with Got to Get You Into My Life. Yes, that was actor Joe Pesci. Brenda Lee, It's Not Unusual. And starting off that set was the Mexicali Brass with Thunderball. As I mentioned earlier, we're having some technical difficulties with our website. So head on over to Facebook for the latest updates, and you'll be able to check out the podcast weekly for Sweet Caroline's Lounge Show in case you miss it on the radio dial. And don't forget, we also have an encore presentation Sunday mornings just in time for your coffee at 9 a.m. Well, I hope everyone is doing well out there and getting ready for fall. It has been kind of cool in the mornings, and it does get a little, it seems like it gets pretty sunny and hot during the day up into the mid-70s, but I'm happy about the cooler mornings because I sometimes go for a walk in the morning or ride a stationary bike, and it's always nice to have cooler weather. All right, coming up next, we're going to hear from Eartha Kitt. Right now, we're listening to Billy Vaughn with Raunchy. And in a little bit, we'll hear some music from Count Basie. Keep it right here on 94.7 FM.

temple my supply. Who's prepared to pay the price for a trip to paradise? Love for sale. 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

0: The Lone Ranger.
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2: You unlock this door with the key of imagination. 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
1: Junction.
2: Well, the first thing you know, old Jed's a millionaire. The kinfolk said, Jed, move away from there. Said, California is the place you ought to be. So they loaded up the truck and they moved to Beverly Hills, that is. Swimming pools, movie stars.
3: Here's Ozzy. Here's Harriet. Here's David. Here's Rick.

This is the Lounge Show with Sweet Caroline, and we just heard from some various artists with the TV theme medley. I hope you recognize some of those TV shows. Not all of them did I watch when I was little, but a lot of them were reruns, and I did watch them on TV. It was Sally Blair with Daddy, Richard Harris, MacArthur Park. Such a great song. You might have heard it recently or seen it recently in the movie Beetlejuice that just came out recently, and it was quite a scene with the wedding scene with that song. It fit really well. Whoever's idea that was, it was really smart. And we started off that set with Eartha Kitt, Love for Sale. Right now we're listening to Johnny Gregory and his orchestra with Perry Mason. Up next is Count Basie with Michelle. Thanks for hanging out with me today on The Lounge Show. Let's get back to the

This is the Lounge Show with Sweet Caroline, and we've come to the end of our show. We just heard from the Anita Kerr Singers with A Hazy Shade of Winter. It was Big Joe Turner before that with Shake, Rattle, and Roll. And we started off that kind of short set with Count Basie with Michelle. Don't forget, our website is experiencing some technical issues at the moment. So head on over to our Facebook page for the latest podcasts and also any other information we throw on there. Right now we're listening to Sid Dale with the Hellraisers, and that's what we'll leave you with today. Have a groovy week, and don't forget our show repeats Sunday mornings at 9 a.m. just in time for your coffee. Have a great one. Ciao.

The general election will occur November 3rd between 7 a.m. and 8 p.m. The deadline to register to vote online or by mail is October 19th.

in a partnership with Michigan Writers and the Benzie Shores District Library, the Alberta Heritage Center invites the public to copy the Constitution of the United States. We invite community members to participate in reclaiming the language on which democracy was built. A talkback will follow the copying and reading of the document. It all happens on Monday, September 14th, from 1 to 4 p.m. at the Benzie Shores District Library. 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

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Ain't it good to me? Be good to me. 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

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Like an old discarded glove thrown upon the shelf above, I'm just living in the

0: 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We invite community members to participate in reclaiming the language on which democracy was built. 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

to be me. 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

Vencie Shores District Library Board meets the second Wednesday of each month at 9 a.m. at the library. 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

Hello, I am Maristela from Whispers of Departure, a show that explores the most natural and inevitable event in our life, dying. It airs every other Sunday, 10 a.m., and we interview the most amazing folk. So come break your heart open. I can't wait to have you here.

0: I don't want to sing this song. It's not me. My father always promised me that we would be free, but he did not promise me that we would live in France. When I do take you away again.
1: How about Brooklyn?
0: No, my father knew nothing about New York at all. He promised me that we would live in peace. And that maybe I can still get. Okay, we have to skip that one for later.

in a partnership with Michigan Writers and the Benzie Shores District Library, the Alberta Heritage Center invites the public to copy the Constitution of the United States. We invite community members to participate in reclaiming the language on which democracy was built. A talkback will follow the copying and reading of the document. It all happens on Monday, September 14th, from 1 to 4 p.m. at the Benzie Shores District Library. Reserve your spot by emailing albertaheritage@gmail.com.

Did you know that the Frankfurt Fire Department, through the MI Prevention Program, installs free smoke and carbon monoxide detectors? If you are interested in a free smoke or carbon monoxide detector, please contact the Frankfurt Fire Department at 231-352-9005.

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The Frankfurt Area Vet-to-Vet Group is held on the first Monday every month at 6:30 p.m. at Trinity Lutheran Church in Frankfurt at 955 James Street. All veterans are welcome.

0: In a partnership with Michigan Writers and the Benzie Shores District Library, the Alberta Heritage Center invites the public to copy the Constitution of the United States. We invite community members to participate in reclaiming the language on which democracy was built. A talkback will follow the copying and reading of the document. It all happens on Monday, September 14th, from 1 to 4 p.m. at the Benzie Shores District Library. 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
1: Hallelujah!
0: One day a dark-skinned damsel loads the town. Somebody started scandalizing round.
2: Next Sunday morning, they found the church door locked. 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
1: And my husband, Tom Strada, you are missed more with each year that passes. But how can it be 25 years and still we have no justice for the role that Saudi Arabia played in your murder?
0: 25 years after the 9/11 attacks, those who lost loved ones are still accusing the U.S. government of a cover-up. We'll speak to Terry Strada. She called out Saudi Arabia during a ceremony at Ground Zero on Friday. Her husband, Tom, was killed in the World Trade Center attack. We'll also speak to ProPublica reporter Tim Golden about his new piece, 25 Years After 9/11, Questions About the FBI's Pursuit of Saudi Suspects in the Case Have Only Grown, unquote. Then, Houthi forces in Yemen are expanding their attacks on Saudi Arabia, launching a ballistic missile and drone attack on a Saudi military base.
2: The Yemeni armed forces, thanks to God Almighty, carried out a qualitative and extensive military operation targeting military facilities and infrastructure, including military aircraft hangars, radars, runways, and ammunition storages and other targets at King Khalid Air Base in Khamis Ushayid.
0: All that and more coming up. Welcome to Democracy Now!, democracynow.org, The War and Peace Report. I'm Amy Goodman. Anthropic CEO Dario Amodei called for the development of artificial intelligence to slow down. In a 3,800-word essay published Saturday, he called for increased oversight and more guardrails for the technology. His calls were echoed by other AI leaders, including Sam Altman, the CEO of OpenAI, Elon Musk, the CEO of SpaceX, and Demis Hassabis, the chair of Google DeepMind. Amodei's warning comes after a swarm of OpenAI agents hack the platform Hugging Face. In his essay, Amodei wrote in part, quote, given the accelerating rate of AI capability development, it's my worry that in 6 to 12 months, such a swarm could be capable of taking over the entire internet with a persistent botnet, potentially causing hundreds of billions of dollars in damage, and that the scale of damage would continue to increase from there if AI becomes more powerful without the necessary guardrails, he said. This comes as OpenAI CEO Sam Altman said the company will not go public in 2026, citing concerns over AI safety. According to data reviewed by Reuters, OpenAI agents use more than 10 previously undisclosed websites for unauthorized communications earlier this year. This is Jacob Coxon, a former Anthropic researcher who resigned over AI safety concerns.
3: I think the concept of building a superintelligence is, well, it's been likened to summoning an alien species. So I think thinking about it in terms of an alien mind that we don't fully understand is pretty terrifying, even without any concrete scenario.
0: On CNN, House Speaker Mike Johnson dismissed calls for action by Congress on AI regulation. The speaker's expected to dismiss Congress this week until after the midterm elections. Some say it's to prevent a push for AI regulation. Tomorrow in Democracy Now!, we'll spend the hour with Naomi Klein and Astra Taylor, author of the new book, End Times Fascism. The head of Iran's Atomic Energy Organization was blocked from attending the annual gathering of the United Nations Nuclear Agency in Vienna on Monday. It comes as an Iranian cargo ship was hit near Keshem Island in the Strait of Hormuz, killing one person on Sunday as regional talks in Oman about managing shipping through the strait were pushed back after objections from Saudi Arabia and other Gulf states. On Saturday, Iran and the United Arab Emirates both signed a joint BRICS declaration urging restraint in the war. This is Iran's President Masoud Pezeshkian speaking at the BRICS summit in New Delhi.
4: If Iran is standing up to the United States and Israel today, it is only because they want to bully us, and we refuse to bow to bullying. They only claim to support human rights. They are the same devils who accuse us of being terrorists. Are we the terrorists, or are you, who massacre 168 innocent children in an instant because you have advanced technology?
0: Yemen's Iranian-backed Houthis claimed a drone and missile strike on a military base in southern Saudi Arabia. Yemen's Saudi-backed government has called the rebels' fast advance along the Red Sea coast a painful blow and a new front in the U.S.-Israeli war on Iran. The Houthis reached the strategic island of Petam in the Bab el-Mandeb Strait on Friday. It comes as Saudi Arabia announced it had to shut down the east-west pipeline, which was billed as an alternative to circumvent the Strait of Hormuz after a drone attack from Iraq. Meanwhile, the UN reported Sunday almost 86,000 people have been displaced by fighting. Thousands have poured into makeshift displacement camps. Villages around Mulha Port have emptied in a matter of days. This is a displaced man named Abdullah Qait.
5: We fled the war, moving from place to place. We escaped only with our lives, leaving everything behind. And now, look at us. We are tormented and shaken to our core. We long for a basic livelihood, and we long for safety.
0: A major new report by the Israeli human rights group B'Tselem, titled The Elimination Project, accuses Israel of systematically dismantling the conditions that allow Palestinians in the occupied West Bank to function as a community. The report says Israel's, quote, dramatically intensifying its attacks on every aspect of Palestinian life in the West Bank, including, quote, the ability to get to work, to take children to school or university, receive medical treatment or municipal services, meet family and friends, cultivate land or go on vacation, routine activities that make up human life, unquote. Since October 7, 2023, at least 1,107 Palestinians have been killed by Israel in the occupied West Bank. Over the weekend, an Israeli soldier shot a Palestinian man in the leg during a confrontation between Israeli settlers and Palestinian villagers in the West Bank town of Fakwa. In Gaza, an Israeli airstrike on a vehicle killed at least two people and wounded 13. Israel's near-daily assault on the Gaza Strip continues despite last October's so-called ceasefire. Since the U.S. brokered truce, more than 1,300 Palestinians have been killed in Israeli attacks across Gaza. In Lebanon, the Israeli military says it used more than 1,000 tons of explosives, triggering seismic activity equivalent to a magnitude 4.1 earthquake, according to the U.S. Geological Survey. Israel claimed the explosives were used to destroy two tunnels operated by Hezbollah beneath the Ali Tahrir Ridge. This comes despite a U.S. brokered ceasefire earlier this year. Israeli forces continue to occupy 5% of Lebanon. According to the UN, about 330,000 people in Lebanon have been displaced by Israeli attacks. In Ukraine, at least five people were wounded in a Russian drone attack in the city of Odessa Sunday. Meanwhile, Russia accused Ukraine of killing two Russian servicemen at the Russian-held Zaporizhzhia nuclear power plant in Ukraine. It comes as another Russian drone hit a train near the Ukraine-Poland border shortly after former British Prime Minister Boris Johnson and top European security officials had passed through. Former U.S. CIA Director David Petraeus was at the Ukrainian train station at the very moment a Russian drone struck a passenger train. This is the European Union's foreign policy chief, Kaja Kallas.
6: I think about that it is clearly meant to scare Western countries from supporting Ukraine, from going to Ukraine to show support. That was meant, it was clearly a message to the Western world. I think the question for us is, what do we take from that message?
0: The number of confirmed Ebola cases in the Democratic Republic of Congo has topped 7,000. According to government data published Friday, there have also been more than 3,300 reported Ebola deaths as the virus has spread to remote eastern and northern regions already devastated by armed conflict. The World Health Organization warns the outbreak could be on track to exceed the deadliest on record when a regional outbreak in West Africa that began in 2014 killed 11,000 people. Trump's Environmental Protection Agency is poised to formally repeal planet-warming carbon pollution standards for coal and gas power plants. EPA Administrator Lee Zeldin's expected to announce the measure today in Houston, where he's meeting with energy ministers from G20 nations. President Trump has repeatedly derided climate change as a hoax. During his second term, the EPA has dismantled a slew of policies aimed at regulating greenhouse gas emissions and slowing global warming. The move comes as this summer's scorching temperatures were the hottest recorded in the U.S. in at least 132 years. July was the hottest month on record in the United States, according to NOAA. That's the National Oceanic and Atmospheric Administration. A federal judge found the Trump administration broke the law in directing FEMA's workforce be cut in half. In her ruling Friday, U.S. District Judge Susan Ilston wrote, quote, "Frankly, the FEMA staffing plan number appears as if pulled from thin air," unquote. The labor union, the American Federation of Government Employees, argued in a lawsuit that FEMA's proposed cuts would impair the agency's ability to respond to natural disasters. As Nebraska's Republican governor, Jim Pillen, publicly backs Trump's ICE raids in the state, more details have emerged of Pillen's multi-million dollar hog business that employs undocumented workers. The New York Times and the Flatwater Free Press report over the span of more than a decade, Pillen's company, Pillen Family Farms, has relied on undocumented workers to grow into one of the largest hog producers in the United States. Despite that, Pillen has often echoed Trump's racist rhetoric about immigrants and a so-called invasion. President Trump is demanding the Smithsonian Institution install a 30-foot colossal statue of George Washington outside the National Museum of American History and to curate a five-year special exhibit about Washington's legacy. The proposed massive statue would replace an abstract sculpture titled Infinity by José de Rivera that was installed in 1967. In a Truth Social rant, Trump said, quote, "That strange modernist sculpture tells visitors nothing about America, inspires no one, honors none of our great American heroes," unquote. This comes just days after the Smithsonian's head, Lonnie Bunch III, last week, announced he's stepping down from the position. Bunch and others in the Smithsonian Institution's leadership have faced repeated attacks from President Trump. In July, Trump ordered the installation of signs in front of the National Museum of American History, claiming some of the exhibits are inaccurate. In 2019, Lonnie Bunch became the first African-American and historian to be named secretary of the Smithsonian Institution and has worked for the museum's education and research complex for nearly 40 years. He was also the founding director of the Smithsonian's National Museum of African-American History and Culture. To see our interview with Lonnie Bunch, go to democracynow.org. And the film NASA, which documents the Israeli military's use of secret AI-powered systems to deliberately and systematically target and massacre civilians in Gaza, won the special jury prize at the Venice Film Festival Saturday. The film received a record-breaking 25-minute standing ovation when it premiered last week. The film was directed by Israeli journalist Yuval Abraham and filmmaker Rachel Zohar, both of whom won an Oscar for the documentary No Other Land, along with Palestinian co-directors Basil Adra and Hamdan Bilal. Naza was shot in secret on rooftops in Tel Aviv over 3 years and builds on testimony from Israeli military and intelligence sources who spoke on the condition their identities be concealed. The film's title, Naza, refers to an acronym used by the Israeli military as a shorthand for civilian killings in Gaza. This is part of Yuval Abraham's victory speech in Venice on Saturday.
7: I want to be very clear. This truth has been documented and is known from the very first day thanks to Palestinian journalists. More than 200 of them were killed by Israel in Gaza. Their voices were silenced and denied. We believe that the denial of a crime is what helps it persist. And that's why it's really, really especially important for us that Israelis watch this film. It's our country that is doing these crimes, that Europeans watch it, and especially here in Italy, because your government and the German government are blocking pressure on Israel that can end this, that Americans watch it, because that country is funding much of the killing.
0: Naza's win at the Venice Film Festival was met with angry backlash from Israel's government, with Israeli culture minister Meike Zohar threatening to revoke Yuval Abraham and Rachel Zohar's Israeli citizenship. In a post on X Sunday, Zohar called the documentary vile and accused the filmmakers of treason. And those are some of the headlines. This is Democracy Now!, democracynow.org, the War and Peace Report. Coming up, 25 years after the 9/11 attacks, those who lost loved ones are still accusing the U.S. government of covering up Saudi Arabia's role in the attacks. Stay with us.

0: Talk by the Palestinian oud musician Huda Asfour, performing in our Democracy Now! Studio. This is Democracy Now!, democracynow.org, the War and Peace Report. I'm Amy Goodman. On Friday, memorials were held to mark 25 years since the 9/11 attacks on the World Trade Center, the Pentagon, and Flight 93, which crashed in Shanksville, Pennsylvania. The attacks killed nearly 3,000 people. In New York, at a ceremony at Ground Zero, family members of the victims read the names of those killed. During the ceremony, one widow, Terry Strata, accused U.S. officials of concealing the role of Saudi Arabia in the 9/11 attacks. 15 of the 19 hijackers were Saudi citizens. Terry Strata's husband, Tom Strata, worked at Cantor Fitzgerald on the 104th floor of the North Tower. In a moment, Terry Strata will join us live. But first, let's turn to her remarks on Friday.
1: And my husband, Tom Strata, you are missed more with each year that passes. But how can it be 25 years and still we have no justice for the role that Saudi Arabia played in your murder? Yes, we finally made it into a court and have proved that the Kingdom of Saudi Arabia fomented a rancid culture of anti-American terrorism around the globe and then sent its agents to support the radical Islamist hijackers so they could attack you and all of our loved ones. But for 25 years, administration after administration, including leaders in front of us here today, chose to protect the Saudis instead of standing with the 9/11 families. They withheld evidence. They vetoed JASTA. They broke promises, both public and private. It has been one betrayal after another. President Trump can still change that. Tell the Saudis to stop lying. Tell them that if they want to be friends with the USA, they cannot continue to deny all of this, all of the pain, all of the destruction that we have all been suffering through. Vice President Vance, thank you for being here today. Please carry that message back. Stand with the families. Stand with the survivors. Stand with Americans. As my husband Tom would have said, that is always the right thing to do. God bless all of us. God bless America.
0: The words of 9/11 widow Terry Strata speaking Friday at a ceremony in New York marking 25 years since the attack on the World Trade Center. During the ceremony, a man who identified himself as the nephew of 9/11 victim Lisa Marie Terry also mentioned the Saudi connection.
2: Aunt Lisa Marie Terry, for 25 years, the deep state has hidden the truth about what happened that day 25 years ago. President Trump, you're our last hope. Release the unredacted files that implicate Saudi Arabia while what's left of the victims' families are still alive to see it.
0: We're joined now by Terry Strata. Her husband, Tom, died in the World Trade Center attack. She's the national chair of 9/11 Families United and is also part of a lawsuit against Saudi Arabia. Terry, thanks so much for being with us. And even 25 years later, our condolences on the death of your husband and so many others.
3: Thank you. I appreciate that. And thank you for having me.
0: Well, why don't we start off by talking about your call on Friday, and it was quite unusual for while people were naming those who died 25 years ago, demanding that calling out Trump and Vice President Vance and demanding that the Trump administration recognize Saudi Arabia's role in the 9/11 attacks. What do you want recognized?
3: I want the truth to be recognized, and we have already taken an abundance of evidence into a courtroom. A federal judge has ruled in our favor that the evidence is credible and that we can go to trial with the Kingdom of Saudi Arabia. I really wasn't calling out President Trump. I was calling on him to help us. I was calling out the Bush administration, the Obama administration, and the Biden administration for withholding evidence, for breaking promises to us. They are the ones that began the decades-long cover-up of the role that the kingdom played, and they are the ones that have harmed the families all these years.
0: Can you talk about the lawsuit who brought it, and what it is calling for.
3: The families brought the lawsuit on in 2002. That is when we filed a lawsuit against Saudi officials, Saudi state-run banks, state-run charities. And over time, through discovery, the evidence all pointed back to the Kingdom of Saudi Arabia, the kingdom, for the role that they played, that their agents were directly involved with providing the support network that was needed here in the United States for al-Qaeda to carry out the treacherous attacks of September 11th. So we are holding the kingdom accountable for attacking America. And because that evidence has now been in a courtroom, it is the president, current President Trump's responsibility to tell the kingdom that the evidence points directly at them and that they can no longer hide and that they need to confront the evidence and work things out with the families. Enough is enough.
0: I want to go to an interview we did 15 years ago. In 2011, former U.S. Senator Bob Graham appeared on Democracy Now! He served as chair of the Senate Select Committee on Intelligence and headed the Congressional Joint Inquiry into the deadly hijackings. At the time of the 2011 interview, Senator Graham was calling on President Obama to reopen the investigation into the September 11th attacks.
4: The FBI, although they were asked to provide the congressional inquiry all the information they had about 9/11, did not tell us about these extensive contacts in San Diego. It was because we had a very curious and effective investigative team which went to San Diego and was able to uncover the relationship between particularly a key Saudi agent living in San Diego and the first two hijackers to have entered the United States.
0: Can you talk, Senator Graham, about the 9/11 Commission and the suppressed pages of that commission, what you believe is in them, and if it links to the Saudi royal family?
4: The suppressed pages were in the congressional joint inquiry. We worked diligently throughout 2002 to gather as much of the information as we could and to make recommendations. We had an 800-plus page report, one chapter of which related primarily to the role of the Saudis in 9/11, was totally censured. Every word of that chapter has been denied to the American people. One of the reasons that I wrote a novel, Keys to the Kingdom, was because I felt that that was a means of beginning to tell the American people some of the things which they have not been able to be told because of the degree of cover-up that has surrounded the Saudi activities in the United States prior to 9/11.
0: So that's Florida Senator Bob Graham speaking on Democracy Now! 15 years ago. He died in 2024. 10 years ago, in 2016, the Obama administration declassified the 28 pages of the 9/11 report examining the Saudi role. He was the Florida senator. You're in Jupiter, Florida, Terry Strada. Can you talk about what you have learned since and more about what was in those documents?
3: Right. So I worked alongside former Senator Bob Graham to ensure that those 28 pages were declassified. But when President Obama declassified them, he still withheld about 3 pages worth of the most critical information that we needed. So while it was a good thing, it wasn't everything. And what he held back was to protect the Saudis. This has been the pattern of every administration. But before we get to what the 28 pages revealed, under the Bush administration, Director Mueller's FBI withheld the most damning evidence that the agents of the kingdom were directly involved in the September 11th attacks. He withheld it from the San Diego field office that was investigating Omar al-Bayoumi and the connection to the Saudis. And they also withheld it from the 9/11 Commission. So the 9/11 Commission had a report from the joint inquiry with an entire chapter excised, and then they had had the 9/11 Commission and the FBI did not give them the evidence. That evidence now has been uncovered. We had to go to the Metropolitan Police Services in London because that is where all of this evidence was confiscated 10 days after September 11th. And sadly, and unfortunately, and really cruelly, they withheld it for 20 years. And it wasn't until our lawsuit pried it open through discovery. So that's the problem that we had with the Bush administration. The Obama administration gave us the 16 pages or gave us the 28 pages, still redacted. But the most egregious thing that under that administration was when Secretary Hillary Clinton, she worked with the Supreme, or I'm sorry, she worked and denied our lawsuit being heard by the Supreme Court. She made every effort she could to block that, and she was successful. That's another harmful thing to the community. And then President Obama vetoed the Justice Against Sponsors of Terrorism Act. We worked on that bill for 7 years, and the purpose of that bill was so that the victims could walk into a courtroom and show our evidence. We've always wanted to be heard on the merits, and President Obama didn't think that was a good thing. However, Congress came back and overwhelmingly overrode his veto. So we have just had these blocks, these hurdles, these damaging decisions made by those administrations. And that's why I said what I said on Friday morning, because they were all there. It was the perfect opportunity to look at all of them and say, what you did was wrong, but we've managed to get it into a courtroom anyway. And now we need President Trump to act on it.
0: You're talking about the four living presidents all before you, as
3: yes.
0: You made that comment. So this is clearly a bipartisan affair. I want you to stay on with us as we talk to the ProPublica reporter, Tim Golden. But I wanted to finally ask you, why do you think the U.S. has protected Saudi Arabia all these years?
3: They have just chosen the Saudi-U.S. relationship over the 9/11 community and over the American public. They have just chosen over and over again to protect it. And rather than let the truth be told, rather than deal with it, I don't know the reasons. They've never, ever given an opportunity to sit down and talk to any of us. I mean, we tried so hard with President Obama when he was going to veto the bill. He would not even speak to a member of Congress. He wouldn't speak to a senator. He wouldn't speak to someone in the House of Representatives. He ignored everyone and just went ahead and vetoed the bill. So why they do it? That's a good question that the media really should be asking them now and really should be asking hard questions of President Trump. And now that the evidence is in a courtroom and a federal judge has ruled in our favor, what does he plan to do? That's the question. What is the U.S. government, what is our policymakers going to do now that the truth is exposed?
0: Terry Strada lost her husband, Tom Strada, on 9/11. He worked at Cantor Fitzgerald. My high school classmate, Chris Quackenbush, also worked at Cantor Fitzgerald and died on that day, along with so many others. This is Democracy Now!, democracynow.org. I'm Amy Goodman. To look more at the Saudi role in the 9/11 attacks, we're joined by Tim Golden, a reporter at ProPublica. His latest piece is headlined 25 Years After 9/11, Questions About the FBI's Pursuit of Saudi Suspects in the Case Have Only Grown. Tim Golden has reported for years on the Saudi connection. Tim, this is very difficult to tease out and for people to understand. But if you can lay out your findings in this report about the questions of the FBI's pursuit of the Saudi suspects and how the questions have only grown, go back to the beginning, go back to San Diego, California. Talk about the hijackers and who handled them.
5: Sure. Good morning. The first two hijackers who came to the United States, Nawaf al-Hazmi and Khaled al-Mihdhar, got on Flight 77 in Dulles Airport and left behind an old Toyota Corolla sedan in the parking lot. That led the FBI almost immediately to San Diego, where they had settled in February of 2000, more than a year before the attacks. And they were really interesting from the beginning because they, unlike some of the other European educated hijackers, they really were fish out of water in sunny Southern California, where they came in January of 2000 from Malaysia and Thailand. But they were jihadis. They were Saudis who had really only been outside their country to go to Afghanistan and Bosnia and fight in the wars there. They spoke no English. They knew no one. And somehow they connected immediately with a middle-aged Saudi man named Omar al-Bayoumi, to whom Terry Strada referred. Al-Bayoumi said he met them by chance in a halal cafe in Culver City, California, just down the street from Sony Pictures Studios, but also very close to a big Saudi mosque that the Saudi kingdom had built there a couple of years before as part of its big global outreach and its push to spread Wahhabi Islam around the world. And Omar al-Bayoumi helped these hijackers to move to San Diego a couple days after he met them, to settle in, get a rent an apartment in the building where he lived with his family, to set up a bank account. And he introduced them to a couple dozen men who went on to help them with everything that they needed and help them survive in Southern California. So they have, Omar al-Bayoumi was on the radar of the FBI from the very beginning. And when he was arrested, he'd moved on to Birmingham, England, and was arrested there 10 days after the attacks. There was a big search of his property, his home and his office, that yielded some extraordinary evidence. More than 80 videotapes that included one of him showing an audience the Capitol building of the United States, where he refers to the plan that they were talking about and kind of presents various details of the Capitol. There's another piece of evidence that was a flight diagram that showed the calculations of an airplane to reach a point on the horizon from that, you know, that could have been perhaps something connected to the attacks. And it showed him with a couple of men who were later identified as really quite notable Islamist militants within the Saudi religious bureaucracy, who sort of went around San Diego more than a year before the hijackers got there and were in many of the same places, including the same rooming house where they lived. So al-Bayoumi was incredibly important. But this evidence that was taken from his home and his office and given to the FBI immediately sort of went missing for more than 20 years. Important pieces of it were never presented to the 9/11 Commission, to the Joint Inquiry. They weren't even given to the FBI agents in San Diego who were investigating the case. And finally, the families, as part of their litigation and part of the investigation of their lawsuit, went to the British police and got that information directly. And, you know, it was extraordinary that this material came out almost 23 years later, having never been seen by all these other people.
0: 9/11 attacks happened under the Bush administration, the George W. Bush administration. George W. Bush, extremely close to the Saudi ambassador to the United States, referred to as Prince Bandar bin Sultan al-Saud, but he was referred to as Bandar Bush. And famously, a few days later, he and President Bush, Vice President Cheney, I think it was Condoleezza Rice, sat on the Truman balcony, Bush and Bandar Bush, as he was referred to, having cigars together. This was at a time when the U.S. airspace, the FAA, had closed it for the first time in U.S. history after the hijackings. I want to turn to a famous clip from Michael Moore's film, Fahrenheit 9/11, about how the Bush administration allowed 140 Saudis to fly out of the United States in the days after the 9/11 attacks, at a time, again, when U.S. airspace was closed. The clip begins with former North Dakota Senator Byron Dorgan.
6: We had some airplanes authorized at the highest levels of our government to fly to pick up Osama bin Laden's family members and others from Saudi Arabia and transport them out of this country.
7: It turns out that the White House approved planes to pick up the bin Ladens and numerous other Saudis. At least six private jets and nearly two dozen commercial planes carried the Saudis and the bin Ladens out of the U.S. after September 13th. In all, 142 Saudis, including 24 members of the bin Laden family, were allowed to leave the country.
0: So that was a clip from Michael Moore's Fahrenheit 9/11. Tim Golden, if you can talk about that close relationship. Then, of course, we see this has been a bipartisan sort of affair for the 25 years since. But talk about that moment and how you feel it led to a cover up of the Saudi-U.S. relationship and what happened on that day.
5: Well, I think first you have to say that the Saudi royal family, the kingdom, considered Osama bin Laden an enemy. And the CIA and FBI and other U.S. agencies have pointed that out and emphasized that. And I don't know that you're necessarily talking about a top-down effort by the Saudi government at all here. But the Saudi government, the royal family, also empowered and funded a large religious bureaucracy to spread Wahhabi Islam around the world. And they had a huge amount of autonomy. Omar al-Bayoumi, although he was supposedly a graduate student, was also a part-time intelligence asset, supposedly, according to the FBI or an FBI memo, reporting to Prince Bandar in Washington. But he was clearly in extensive touch with figures in the Saudi religious structure that were in Washington and in Los Angeles and in Saudi Arabia. I do think it's a bipartisan effort. The Bush family had close ties. President Obama, who was trying to secure Saudi support for the Iran nuclear deal, turned his back on the families and vetoed JASTA. It was actually President Biden, under threat of being boycotted by the families at the 20th anniversary of the 9/11 attacks, who finally declassified a lot of material. President Trump, in his first administration, asserted that this material was state secrets in order to withhold it from the families. But I think what you can see now emerging is the possibility that al-Bayoumi, who provided a lot of this help and who provided, who had a lot of relationships with Islamists in the Saudi religious bureaucracy and around Southern California, may have been part of a cell that was helpful to al-Qaeda. It was also true that the Saudi religious bureaucracy and wealthy Saudis gave a lot of money to charities that then gave money to militant groups like al-Qaeda. So you sort of have to separate these two things. There was a relationship between the United States and the Saudi royal family that may be the reason why the FBI and others have been jealous in safeguarding this information and keeping a lot of the facts from the American public and from the 9/11 families. That doesn't necessarily mean that you had a plot driven by the Saudi government. So I think there are those two things happening at the same time.
0: Can you talk more about the largest criminal investigation in U.S. history? And that was the FBI, what is it, Pent Bomb Inquiry?
5: Pent Bomb was the acronym for Pentagon Twin Towers bombings. And it was, in fact, the biggest investigation the FBI has ever undertaken, involved thousands of agents and hours of time. And the FBI, Robert Mueller, from the beginning said, we will leave no stone unturned. It was a huge effort that was documented quite extensively in the 9/11 Commission report. But the group of agents that were involved in the San Diego piece that were looking at Omar al-Bayoumi were not really listened to very carefully or very well in terms of what they were finding. And the FBI said from the beginning and insisted to the 9/11 Commission that they believed that Omar al-Bayoumi's meeting with the hijackers had been accidental, that his help for them had been unwitting, and that he was just a genial, happy-go-lucky, pro-American Saudi man, an exchange student who had no idea what the hijackers were up to. That portrayal has really come apart. It has been proved now from a couple of FBI memos that he was, in fact, a Saudi intelligence agent. He didn't study. He was being paid by the Saudi government in San Diego, and that the main work he did was really for the Saudi religious bureaucracy and the Saudi religious network in the United States. And he also was giving out a lot of money to further that effort in Southern California. So you had a lot of suspicion around this from the beginning. Those agents continued after the Pent Bomb investigation was done. A small group of those agents formed what was called Operation Encore to continue looking at the Saudi investigation. And that effort went on for 10 years between about 2007 and 2016. It met with enormous resistance and skepticism from the FBI, and it was basically discounted not only to the 9/11 Commission, but to a review commission that was done 10 years later to look back at the sort of threads that remained of questions that remained from the original investigation of the plot. And to this day, the FBI has not accounted for what happened to all this evidence that was gathered in the UK, for why the Justice Department did not try to extradite Omar al-Bayoumi on material support charges, and for why this evidence basically disappeared from the FBI files in this largest, supposedly most exhaustive investigation that it had ever conducted.
0: And at the same time, you have the high-profile defendants accused of organizing the 9/11 attacks, including Khalid Sheikh Mohammed, spending over two decades at Guantanamo without completing a trial. Why?
5: Well, the military commissions in Guantanamo have been a unique disaster that you can trace back to the whole effort to try to impose military justice, tough justice, led obviously by Vice President Cheney and Donald Rumsfeld in the aftermath of 9/11. That was a flawed project that has brought, enormous disrepute to the United States over time. That is wallpaper for Islamist militants around the world. These people are still being held without trial and very much against, the values of the U.S. justice system. But I think you had an opportunity here to proceed with a case in the U.S. criminal justice system where we've obviously been able to try terrorists many times. And that opportunity was dreadfully missed. And I think, there's answers that are waiting, that we're still waiting to hear. And I think, it was quite brave of Terry Strada to call out, she didn't want to use this term, but to call out all those former presidents and the Trump administration, which has also blocked the families repeatedly from getting a lot of this information. Howard Lutnick, the secretary, powerful secretary of commerce, was the CEO of Cantor Fitzgerald, the company that her husband worked for and that lost hundreds of its employees on 9/11.
0: And let me ask you the same question I asked Terry Strada, and then I'd like Terry to weigh in.

0: I don't want to get into conspiracy theories about why they're doing this, but we know that there's a close relationship, and we know that the FBI has stuck to its story, has stuck to the story that Robert Mueller, from within months after 9/11, came out and said publicly to the joint inquiry, we have not detected any kind of support network in the United States for these hijackers. The FBI continued to repeat that line. And the weak link in that story was Omar al-Bayoumi and the people around Omar al-Bayoumi, also a Saudi imam at that mosque in Los Angeles, Fahad al-Thumairi, with whom Bayoumi worked closely to help the hijackers. And I think, you know, it's clear that successive U.S. governments have had these relationships with the Saudi government. They have been concerned enormously about securing Saudi support for counterterrorism efforts after 9/11 to protect the American people. Those reasons are all there. The fact that they may be trying to cover up their own missteps, but whatever the reasons, I think it's incumbent upon the American government to give this information to people who have suffered enormous loss and tragedy, and to make clear what happened. And if the Saudi government is indirectly responsible, or even if this was some rogue cell of Saudis within the religious bureaucracy, you know, we would hope that that should come out.
1: Terry Strada, we just have 30 seconds. Your national chair of 9/11 Families United lost your husband, Tom. The World Trade Center worked for Cantor Fitzgerald, which Lutnick was the head of. Your final comments.
2: And he was thrilled with what I did.
1: So can you repeat what you said, Terry?
2: Yes, I met with Secretary Lutnick after my comments were made Friday morning, and he is thrilled with the comments that I made. And he congratulated me on doing that. But I'd like to really quickly, since I only have 30 seconds, is to let everyone know that that evidence was ready to be burned and destroyed because one of the agents that was doing the reporting for Operation Encore got a phone call from somebody in the warehouse that said, aren't you investigating somebody by the name of Omar al-Bayoumi? And he said, yes, I am. And he said, well, we have a lot here that's getting ready to be destroyed. And he said, send it to me, please. And they did. He took that. It was all in Arabic. To his supervisor's desk. He put it on her desk and he said, she, I'm saying she now, maybe everybody can figure out who it was. She said, no, we don't. And she put it aside. So that evidence was buried. It was going to be destroyed. It was found and it was buried again. All of this is intentional. Yes, it will be very embarrassing for the kingdom, but that is not a reason to keep everything a secret.
1: Terry Strada, National Chair of 9/11 Families United, I want to thank you for being with us. And Tim Golden, reporter at ProPublica, will link to your latest piece, 25 years after 9/11, questions about the FBI's pursuit of Saudi suspects in the case have only grown, as well as your previous pieces. Coming up, we look at Yemen, close to all-out war again as fighting escalates between the Houthis and Saudi Arabia, back in 20 seconds.

0: Safu.
1: Bofa Safu, Amadou and Mariam in our Democracy Now! Studio. This is Democracy Now!, democracynow.org. I'm Amy Goodman. Fears growing, Yemen spiraling back into all-out war as Houthi forces in Saudi Arabia exchange new strikes. Earlier today, the Houthis claimed to have launched a drone and missile strike on a military base in southern Saudi Arabia.

0: This comes after the Houthis, who are aligned with Iran, seized Yemen's entire Red Sea coastline, including the strategic Bab al-Mandeb Strait. The area had been controlled by the Saudi-backed Yemeni government. In recent days, Saudi Arabia has repeatedly launched airstrikes in Yemen in an effort to stall the Houthi advance. The UN says the latest escalation has displaced 86,000 people in Yemen. This all comes as Saudi Arabia shut down its major east-west pipeline after a drone strike launched from inside Iraq. It moves about 4 to 5% of the world's global supply, oil supply. To look at the escalating tensions between the Houthis and Saudi Arabia, we go now to Shireen Al-Ademi, an associate professor at Michigan State University. Professor, thanks so much for being with us. Can you explain what's happening right now in Yemen and the relationship between Yemen and Saudi Arabia as it relates to the U.S.-Israeli attack on Iran?
1: Thanks so much for having me. So what's happening right now is essentially a break in the ceasefire between Ansarullah, who are known as the Houthis, and Saudi Arabia. This ceasefire has been in place since 2022, but it has not ended the war in Yemen. As you know, the Yemen has been under blockade by the Saudi forces, of course, fully backed by the United States. The fourth administration now in the United States that's been supporting the Saudis and has devastated Yemen. They had a bombing campaign that lasted for 8 years, and the blockade has not been fully lifted. So even though flights were operating in and out of Sana'a Airport, it was limited by Saudi Arabia to one flight a week. And everything coming in and out of the country still went through Saudi Arabia. Essentially, the blockade was still in place. In recent months, there's been an escalation. Saudi Arabia was threatening Yemen to not break the blockade by operating a flight to Tehran. And as a response, they bombed Sana'a Airport. And so since then, fighting has essentially escalated. And Ansarullah have now, as you said, taken over the entire west coast of Yemen. They had been controlling Bab al-Mandeb, as you know, and there's an active ceasefire between the United States and Ansarullah since May of 2015, when they were blocking international shipping as a response to this the genocide in Gaza. But now they fully control the coast, and it's very easy for them to disrupt shipping. But the key point here is that they're not disrupting international shipping. They say that they're disrupting Saudi ships so that Saudi can finally lift the blockade on Yemen and not continue using Bab al-Mandeb Strait as they wish.
0: And can you explain the difference between the Yemeni government and the Houthis?
1: So what's called the Yemeni government is the Saudi-appointed council. This is referred to as internationally recognized Yemeni government, and that's a misnomer because they were not democratically elected. They were appointed. They're a group of warlords in Yemen who are allied to Saudi Arabia, and some of them are allied to the UAE. And when I say allied here, I mean fully funded, completely funded, based in either Saudi Arabia or the UAE, although most of them are now based in Saudi Arabia. So that is called the internationally recognized government. They are a hodgepodge of groups. They are some of them are funded by the UAE, as I said, and they want to secede South Yemen from the north. So they're not interested in capturing, let's say, areas of northern Yemen that Ansarullah control. And then there are groups that are allied to the former government that was in Yemen before the Arab Spring and before the war with Saudi Arabia in 2015. And they want to recapture areas that were captured and have remained in control of Ansarullah. And then there are extremist groups and terrorist groups who are also part of that coalition. So that is what's called the Yemeni government. If you ask 80% of the Yemeni population, that's over 30 million people who live in Ansarullah-controlled areas, they will refer to Ansarullah as the Yemeni government because even though they started as rebels back in 2014, 2015, they have essentially built a state in northern Yemen over the last decade and have been running all of the ministries. And they represent, it seems like, the will of the majority of the Yemeni people, since the security situation, as an example, in the northern Yemen, where they control, is very much stable compared to the south. And they have worked with tribal communities and groups in northern Yemen to secure kind of on the ground buy-in. And that's one of the key reasons they were also able to take over the West Coast.
0: Shireen Aladhemi, I want to thank you for being with us. Yemeni American Associate Professor at Michigan State University, speaking to us from East Lansing in Michigan. That does it for our show. I'll be at the IFC Theater on September 22nd for the screening of Steal the Story, Please, About Democracy Now! With Tia Lesson and Carl Diehl, the directors. Check it out at democracynow.org. I'm Amy Goodman. Thanks for joining us.
2: There it is. There it is. Good morning, friends. You're listening to Community Radio, WUWU 100.1 LPFM, Frankfort, Alberta. It is Monday, the 14th of September. Holy cow. Where does it go? Where does it go? We'll get into stuff that's going on around the area here this morning. Give you a little clue about the weather. It's going to be a pleasant and cool day. National Weather Service tells us that we should be aware of a beach hazards statement from noon on. It'll get breezy. Hey, temperatures in the upper 60s to near 70 here at the lakeshore. Probably a little bit warmer inland. Cool out this morning. I had 42 on my thermometer in the truck. As the week goes on, it'll warm a little bit. We've got a chance of rain tomorrow. Some of us like that. The fishermen are going to like it. It's September. Before it's over, we'll see changing colors. Here's some What's Up With You theme music for you.

0: Yeah, well, there's our back to school segment for the day. The first one was Stanley Clark. Many of you recognize that, I would think. School Days is the title of it. We are back to school around the state of Michigan. And this evening, I can't remember the time, but I believe it'll be 6:30. The monthly school board meeting for Frankfort, Alberta area schools at the multi-purpose room, the cafeteria, over at the elementary on 7th Street, Bellows Avenue. What are we going to call it? 7th Street. You all know where the elementary school is. I would announce the Benzie Central school board meetings if I knew when they were. I'm a little bit more connected to the Frankfort School District. So anyway, when I get up in the morning and leave home to start doing things, including coming in here, I'll go past the parking area out on River Road where it first crosses the Betsy River. Yesterday morning, there were, I didn't count them, but it was over 40. I'm sure of it. Trucks with trailers, most of them parked, you know, guys going fishing. The salmon have started up the river, and I got to believe that they're going to be up the river in a big way later this week, because they're supposed to get some rain, and that'll get them going up the river. And all the dudes who had to go home, there were a lot fewer vehicles parked to go fishing this morning than yesterday and the day before, of course, because a lot of these guys have to drive 300-400 miles and go back to work for a few days. But this coming weekend, it's really going to be something, because it's bike week in Frankfort, right? The Ironman is going to be here next Saturday, I guess. And all this week, we're going to see lots of people on bikes, getting the lay of the land, getting in a last workout, whatever. And we're going to see a lot more fishermen. So I'm going to play a couple of fall time theme songs here. This one's Let's Go Fishing by Joe Stump. So let's see if we like this one.
1: Let's go

Well, friends, I'm sorry, but I just had to play that by Vyacheslav Grochovsky. The title of that was Geese Flying. Now, I didn't see geese flying this morning. I saw cormorants flying, and there's a story to track down on this. Cormorants are, well, they're on the bad list. I did see geese this morning, but they were not in the air. They were hard at work in the outfield at Lockhart Field. Now, they were not on the football field, so don't y'all get upset. They were in center field on the baseball field, and I don't know what the heck they were doing. Maybe somebody hired them to aerate the soil for the fall. I don't know. Do we have geese working for the lawn service guys around here? Well, anyway, let's take a look around at what's going on here in the community this September 14th. It's not Jammin' Monday. You got used a few months there for hearing me tell you that it's Jammin' Monday and telling you about some fabulous musical artists playing for free here in Alberta. It's going to be a few months before that comes back. We're going to go through our little fall and winter that we've all come to know and love here. What's going on today on the west side of Benzie County? Between 1 and 4, we invite you to join us. The Alberta Labor Heritage Center, in partnership with the Benzie Shores District Library, between 1 and 4 today, will invite you to write the Constitution. So what a great event celebrating the 250th anniversary of America. We'll get the document out and, you know, write it out again, really to make it real and bring it home. And what a wonderful time to do this. We're all getting wound up about November 3rd coming, and rightly so, I think. There's, as always in a democracy, a lot on the line. And what better way to prepare for it than to write out the Constitution, the darn document that we're all, you know, trying to preserve and live by. So that will be later today over in Frankfort at the Benzie Shores District Library, writing the Constitution between 1 p.m. and 4 p.m. That's going to be terrific. And actually, that's going to get you all prepped up for the final performance tonight. I got to go see the musical Come From Away yesterday at the matinee over at the Garden Theater. And if there's any way you can wedge yourself in there tonight for their final show, you need to do that, because it was just terrific. What great musical backing for the performers on stage. 7:30 tonight is when it shows. It's a just about 2-hour show. It's a ticketed event. So, you know, you're going to be looking for scalpers on the street or Google up, how do we do this, Garden Theater, and see if you can't get yourself in there. This is the Benzie County Players, and it's just a heck of a deal. They've got a great set, a really energetic and fun cast. Man, oh man, I recommend it. That's Come From Away. So what am I going to do here? Oh, I don't know why. It's September, so it's time for just a little dose of klezmer music. Isn't it? Here we go.

the one and only Paul Desmond with Bossa Antigua. And of course, we had the Klezmatics earlier in there. And in a moment, I'm going to treat you to some Dinah Washington. But right now, let's look here. Things going on at Grobenzi coming up this week. A couple of things. On Thursday evening, they're going to open the doors at 5:30, and music will start at 6:30. It's the Charlie Millard Band, who was over here at Jammin' Mondays earlier this year. Very popular outfit. This is a ticketed event. Yeah, bring a chair or blanket. It's a suggested donation. It's Grobenzi. So it's not a hard and fast admission price. There's going to be a food truck from the Alberta Pizza Company. It's your summer send-off, family fun, live music. It's the autumn harvest celebration. So come on over to Grobenzi live in the hoop house. They're going to stuff this band into a hoop house. Oh, that'll be great. And they even have an opening act. Sean Kelly will treat you to what they do. He does. Before Charlie Millard. So that'll be great. The music starts at 6:30. And then the following evening, Robert Downs is going to play there also. Let's see, what do we have to say about that? It's a cheap event. Is it a suggested donation or an admission? Well, at any rate, check it out at your Grobenzi website. Robert Downs, who has written a book or two and had been the editor of the Northern Express, I think, for quite some long time. Did he start it? Anyway, Robert Downs with Stories and Songs at Grobenzi Friday evening, and that'll be a 7 p.m. event. So they've got it going on over at Grobenzi this week. If you don't get totally worn out from going to see a musical at the Garden this evening after you join your friends and fellow American citizens copying the Constitution over at the Benzie Shores District Library. I will tell you that in about an hour and 25 minutes, things get going pretty good around here when Tim Davis comes in to do his radio show. One thing leads to another. I like to start the week off a little bit calm and semi-sedate. And then it just revs up from here. Of course, you have your neighbors and friends in here on WUWU in the morning from 9 to 11 doing the What's Up With You thing with, everybody has their own particular take on it. And then music programming starts after that. And evening shows on WUWU include Pat Harvey comes in here, and he'll play some Grateful Dead stuff for you. Jamie Barnard is in here on Wednesday evenings with the Crevelers Radio Hours. Of course, Saturday evening, you get to hear Mixing Signals. And on the weekend, I get to sit around a fire and listen to some of my favorite stuff. There's the Lounge Show on Sunday evening, which was just a hoot last night. 50 Ways to Weave Your Covers. Just before that, you get, what is it, Saturday? That Driving Beat, where this fellow down in, where's he coming to us from? Oh, that town just the other side of the Ohio River in Kentucky. Louisville. One of the community radio stations around the country in Louisville. Oh, gosh, what's his name? I forget the name of the host now, but he goes around digging up vintage R&B 45s, and he plays them scratches and all, and it's just an awesome show. Well, I'm not going to, blow anybody's mind here, but I'm going to play some songs, and I'll come back in a little bit and maybe review the weather and look around the community at what's going on again. So here we go. Astrid Gilberto, the Brazilian singer, I think so, with Fly Me to the Moon.

refrain. Though spring is here, to me it's still September.

this evening. I don't see the hours for that. So you can start lining up at the door at any time, I suppose, although you're going to have to wait. So you may want to have somebody in the crew load up a cooler and, you know, bring a bucket to turn over and sit on, because I think it may be this evening. But Mahjong live here at the Alberta Heritage Center. And while you're in here, you can cheat and take a look at the art exhibit that's up, the Ed Higgins art exhibit. Doodah Post. You know it better than I do. So there's a cool art exhibit. Our typical hours down here are Thursday, Friday, Saturday, 9 a.m. till 1 p.m. You can have, you know, sort of a docent here explaining stuff to you. So come on down, check it out. And, you know, what a great time to introduce yourself and say, hey, I want to be part of WUWU Community Radio, be part of the Heritage Center, get involved. It's a super cool idea. Maybe you could have the Monday morning show and, you know, make it interesting for a change of pace. Well, let's see if I can get these people dancing. I got to get a speaker set up out on the street because this will be good. Count Basie and Tony Bennett, are you having any fun?

Yeah. Lionel Hampton, probably the rockin'est show I ever saw in my life. A friend took me up to Interlochen to watch Lionel Hampton and his big band. It was in the 80s, and he was already old and walking like an old man. And man, did they go. It was just rocking stuff. Friends, you're listening to Community Radio, WUWU 100.1 LPFM, Frankfort, Alberta, part of the great network of community stations around this country. No commercials, nothing but fun. And, you know, trying to keep you up to date on what's going on in our community. That's what the morning show is about here. We call it What's Up With You. Oddly enough, it fits our call letters, so we think that's appropriate. Hey, things to do around this community today. Join the Heritage Center crowd over at the Benzie Shores District Library, and Michigan Writers is an organization involved in this too. Gonna write the Constitution. Friends, what a great way to be reminded of the awesome thing that's been going on here for 250 years, the fabulous, what great experiment I think it's been commonly referred to as, a government of, by, and for the people. How awesome is that? So between 1 and 4 today at the Benzie Shores District Library over on Main Street in Frankfort, write the Constitution. It's going to be fun. Are you going to do it? Yes, I get a thumbs up from the audience. They're going to write the Constitution. And then you can recover a little bit after that and go catch the final show at the Garden of Come From Away. The Benzie County Players putting it on at the Garden Theater. What a wonderful show it is. Holy cow. And of course, Thursday and Friday, there's live music over at Grow Benzie. Oh, gosh, Mahjong here this evening. And, you know, while we're at it, well, no, I won't get into that. I wanted to sell you a condo on the beach here or overlooking the bay. We've still got a few units to move at the old Woo Woo Tower. We've got to raise some money so we're still selling units in the condo complex. Hey, somebody, believe it or not, communicated with me about a song that they would like, and this is not the version you're thinking of, but here we go. It's time for your daily dose of Brian Ferry.

Herb Alpert with May. So I just had to share that with you. And just to keep it a little bit weird and out of the ordinary, a couple of more things that I don't think you're just hearing up and down the radio dial. This next will be from Sydney Bichette. Bichette, however you want to pronounce it. We have a little bit of Spanish or Portuguese as the title. Si tu vois ma mère. Enjoy, Sydney Bichette.

Mohair Sam, one of the greatest voices ever to grace a microphone in America, Charlie Rich. Oh my gosh. Well, I'm getting messages through my electronic device. I'm thinking about changing my number. Apparently, I've said something wrong. Well, we'll correct that maybe next week or not. Let's correct that after I'm off the air, which, lucky for you, happens in about 42 minutes when Tim Davis comes strolling in here and starts his show. One thing leads to another. I almost forgot to plug. Well, I did. I forgot to plug my really super favorite couple of shows that we run on the weekends that we get from Pacifica. On Saturday, it's, well, Saturday morning, there's a, what's the frequency, Kenneth? Oh my gosh, it is just crazy. And then on Sundays, you get to hear, who's that guy? I'll look it up here. I'm totally whiffing on this. But on the weekends, we run some really great shows. Early in the day, it'll commonly be like public affairs sort of things. And then we get into entertainment, including some kind of wacky things. I'm drawing a blank because I'm pressured because the microphone is open. So I will gather myself and share with you now some Calvin Bose and his All-Stars with Sophronia B. And then you're going to love this, the Tiki Yaki Orchestra with Dano's Day Off. Enjoy.

Well, for those of you who used to watch The Tonight Show with Johnny Carson and remember him having Charo on his show, that was Charo's husband, Xavier Cugat, with Coogie's Cocktail, also known as the Hulligully Cha-Cha. You're not hearing that up and down the radio dial, friends. You'll hear it on community radio and here on the west side of Northwest Lower Michigan. That's WUWU. Come on down and be a part of it. It's a cool thing. It's unlike the rest of the radio dial, which is a wasteland. This is, you know, this is ours, friends. So come on down, be a part of the Heritage Center, be a part of WUWU. I highly recommend it. Oh, gosh. Here's what I was going to tell you. Not only do we have fabulous local origin programming during the weekdays and Saturday nights at 11, of course, Mixing Signals. It's really something. Sunday mornings at 11, tune in for Peter Beauchamp's All Mixed Up. I am telling you, it is a treat. And, of course, there's all day long, awesome radio on WUWU. What you want to do is get a little saucepan full of glue warmed up on the old stove and, you know, just warm it up, liquefy it real good, tilt the old Victrola back about 5 degrees once you get us tuned in real good, and just pour that glue right on the dial because you don't want to move it. That's what I'm saying. And because you're such good listeners, I will now treat you to some, I'm not going to say normal music, but this is one of my all-time favorite bands. We've covered a little bit of this in bands that I've been in. Not the next track, but I'm going to treat you to some Southside Johnny, The Fever, and Broke Down Piece of Man, which is a remake of a Memphis song, and just a great version. Of course, Southside's band, the Asbury Jukes, at the beginning, it was part of the Jersey Shore scene where Springsteen started out. And Steven Van Zandt, Little Steven, is a key part of this. Enjoy this, The Fever.

Probably the greatest rock cover band on the East Coast for a couple of decades, Southside Johnny and the Asbury Jukes. I'm going to dig up some more Stephen Van Zandt in a little bit, but I'm going to veer off towards some piano music here, some modern pop piano music here in just a moment. And by modern, I mean 40 or 50 years old. Friends, the Mahjong Championship of the World or whatever it is will be here at the Heritage Center between 1:30 and 4:30 today. Of course, you know, I'm kind of big on most of you going over to the library and writing the Constitution. And that writing the Constitution puts me in mind of another thing that I really want to stress as we approach November 3rd. I want you all to figure out where it is that you're going to go vote this time, because I personally am hoping that we can get to somewhere between 98 and 100% participation this time around. This this habit that we have nationwide of voting somewhere in the neighborhood of the upper 40s to mid 50s in terms of percentage of registered voters doing it is just not going to cut it. So I ain't going to tell you how to vote, except that, you know, get up off your chair and get on down to the place that it is that you're going to do it. And make sure that you are, in fact, registered, because we know that there are forces at work in this country who are trying to vaporize your right to vote, your registration. As far as I'm concerned, until you verify it, is in question. So check in your community. Like here in Alberta, my understanding is, if you're going to participate in early voting, that you're voting in Benzonia at their new township hall. It just couldn't hardly be more confusing. But then on Tuesday, election day, November 3rd, I believe Alberta voters will vote in Alberta. Over here at the community building, not at the village office. It couldn't be better designed to confuse people and drive down participation. So get in front of it, folks. This is a big deal. I want you to vote. You can vote for the wrong guy as far as I'm concerned, but just do it. Get out there and do it. Okay, that's enough of this extemporaneous lecturing. We will now listen to Camille Howard and the Extemporaneous Boogie. I hope that we enjoy this.

Well, there's Ernie Freeman's take on raunchy. And before that, we had Art Neville, the piano player for the Meters, as well as the Neville Brothers, and probably the Wild Chapatulas, and half of the other acts in New Orleans. They just keep driving them around town, shoving them into clubs or studios and saying, Art, we would like for you to play this here piano. And I think he does a pretty fair job of that. So again, folks, in a little over 10 minutes, your whole day gets better when Tim Davis comes walking in. Meantime, I'm going to share with you a couple of songs off of one of my favorite records from, gosh, I don't know, probably 30 years ago now. Stephen Van Zandt and his R&B band, The Disciples of Soul. This is Angel Eyes.

This is Tim Davis, and that was The Fix with One Thing Leads to Another, which is the name of my show, where we pick an artist of the week, play some of their stuff, look at who might have influenced them, who they may be influenced, who they collaborated with or played with or covered their songs. We just generally just try to make connections to different artists or material. To kick things off this week, I'm going to play a song that our artist of the week definitely plays on. Here we go.

So this may take some explaining. Our artist of the week plays acoustic guitar in that song. He also plays electric guitar and mandolin on it. Oh yeah, and he plays bass guitar, and he plays the drum kit and the percussion parts. Wait a minute. He also plays the piano, organ, and synthesizer on that song too, and he's the vocalist. Yes, that was the first solo hit by our artist of the week, Steve Winwood, and he played every instrument on that song and the album that it's from, 1980s Arc of a Diver. And he played every instrument on his next solo album too, Talking Back to the Night, which came out in 1982. That's the kind of thing I know people like Prince, Paul McCartney, and Stevie Wonder are known for having done, but I didn't know that Steve Winwood was in that category. He also wrote that last song when he was in his 30s, I think. And he wrote the next two songs I'm going to play when he was all of probably 17 or 18, or maybe even younger. These tracks were the breakthrough hits in the US for his first commercial band, the Spencer Davis Group, which he joined when he was 15. That's right, 15. Hope you enjoy these next two tracks.

We just heard two of the breakthrough hits in the U.S. for the Spencer Davis Group, the first commercial band that our Artist of the Week, Steve Winwood, is in. The first one was called I'm a Man. That was released in 1964. The band Chicago had a hit with that, and their version is also fantastic. Wish I had time to play that as well. The second song we heard was Gimme Some Lovin', very famous song. Rolling Stone actually listed as one of the best 500 songs of all time. That was also written by Steve Winwood and the other members of the Spencer Davis Group. That song was also in the original Blues Brothers movie. Steve Winwood was not physically in that movie, but he was seen in the sequel to the Blues Brothers that came out in 1998, I think. He was a member of the all-star fictional band, the Louisiana Gator Boys, in that movie, providing vocals and playing the organ. So that makes him the third artist of the week that I've featured on my show that was in the Blues Brothers movie. If you remember, Steve Cropper was in that movie, and John Lee Hooker, who I just featured a few weeks ago, was in that movie as well. So a little background on our artist of the week. Stephen Lawrence Winwood, who is now 78, is an English musician and songwriter whose genres include blue-eyed soul, rhythm and blues, blues rock, and pop rock. Though primarily a keyboard player, guitarist, and vocalist, prominent for his distinctive, soulful, high tenor voice, Winwood also plays other instruments, as we just heard, including mandolin, electric bass, saxophone, flute, drums, percussion, and anything else that he can get his hands on. Winwood is interesting to me, not just because he has a great voice and is an amazing musician who can play a lot of instruments, but also because he has an incredible history with multiple well-known, even some would say groundbreaking, bands. He achieved fame during the 1960s and 1970s as an integral member of three successful acts: the Spencer Davis Group, which we've just heard, Traffic, and Blind Faith. He also had an impressive solo career, which flourished in the 1980s with a number of hit singles, including While You See a Chance, that we kicked the show off with. That was from the album Arc of a Diver, and Valerie in 1982 from the album Talking Back to the Night. Winwood's 1986 solo album, Back in the High Life, marks his career peak with hit singles including Back in the High Life Again, The Finer Things, and the U.S. Billboard Hot 100 number one hit, Higher Love. He reached number one on the Hot 100 again with Roll With It in 1988 from the album Roll With It, which we're going to hear now.

That was Steve Winwood with Roll With It, a number one hit for him in 1988. In 2004, Winwood was inducted into the Rock and Roll Hall of Fame as a member of Traffic. He has won two Grammy Awards and an Ivor Novello Award, and he's been honored as a Broadcast Music Inc., or BMI, icon. In 2008, Rolling Stone ranked Winwood the 33rd greatest singer, just behind U2's Bono and just ahead, believe it or not, of Whitney Houston. Rolling Stone received some complaints about that ranking for Houston, apparently, and they bumped her up to number two on a later list. But anyway, going back to his early life, Winwood was born in 1948 in Handsworth, Birmingham. His father, Lawrence, a foundry man by trade, was a semi-professional musician, playing mainly the saxophone and clarinet. Winwood began playing piano at the age of four while interested in swing and Dixieland jazz, and he soon started playing drums and guitar. He was also a choir boy at St. John the Evangelist Church, Perry Barr. Early in his life, the family moved from Handsworth to nearby Atlantic Road in the King Standing district of Birmingham, and he attended Great Barr School while also taking classes at the Birmingham and Midland Institute of Music to develop his skills as a pianist. It was about this time he became friends with future Fleetwood Mac member Christine McVie, known then by her maiden name of Christine Perfect. A bit more on that friendship later on in the show. Winwood was a bit of a child prodigy. He was only eight when he first performed with his father and elder brother Muff in the Ron Atkinson Band. Muff Winwood later recalled that when Steve began playing regularly with him and his father in licensed pubs and clubs, the piano had to be turned with its back to the audience to try to hide him because he was so obviously underage. It's a bit unbelievable to me, but while still a student at Great Barr School, so I guess in his early teens, Winwood was a part of the Birmingham blues rock scene, playing the Hammond C3 organ and guitar, backing blues and rock legends such as Muddy Waters, John Lee Hooker, our artist of the week a few weeks ago, Howlin' Wolf, B.B. King, Chuck Berry, and Bo Diddley, all the big guys, on their United Kingdom tours. The custom at that time was that U.S. singers would travel solo and then be backed by local pickup bands, and that's how Steve Winwood got involved in that scene. So it shouldn't be a surprise that the Spencer Davis Group's first hit was Dimples, which we learned a few weeks ago was written and popularized by John Lee Hooker. Here's that recording, which was released just 10 days after Winwood turned 16.

Yeah, I love to see you switch. Sort of up and down the floor.

Winwood cites the biggest influence on his vocals and vocal phrasing as being Ray Charles, which you can kind of hear on that last Spencer Davis track called Dimples. On the keyboard and organ, he cites as his biggest influences Booker T. Jones, Georgie Fame, and one of my favorites, Jimmy Smith, who we're going to hear a little bit of right now.

Well, I wish I could play a little more Jimmy Smith. Just don't have the time, unfortunately. But that was Jimmy Smith, Kenny Burrell, and Grady Tate playing Organ Grinder Swing. Jimmy Smith had a big influence on the keyboard playing of our artist of the week, Steve Winwood. But let's not forget, Steve Winwood is a great guitar player too. So I wanted to talk a little bit about his influences on the guitar. According to Winwood himself, biggest guitar influences were B.B. King, Buddy Guy, T-Bone Walker, and Howlin' Wolf. He actually got to play with his idol, Howlin' Wolf, on the famous London Howlin' Wolf sessions, which we're going to play some of next.

That was Howlin' Wolf with a song called Who's Been Talkin'. That's from the great London Howlin' Wolf sessions, recorded in 1970. You can hear Steve Winwood's organ on that very prominently, especially a little solo at the end there as they fade out. The whole sessions have great artists on, great musicians on the whole album. On that particular song, they just had Eric Clapton on guitar, Charlie Watts and Bill Wyman from the Stones on drums and bass respectively. And then they also had blues guitar great Hubert Sumlin on harmonica on that track. A few minutes ago, we played the first hit, Dimples, from Steve Winwood's first famous band, the Spencer Davis Group. That band started in 1963 with Winwood, then known as Stevie Winwood, as singer and keyboardist, his older brother Muff Winwood on bass, Spencer Davis on guitar, and Pete York on drums. Spencer Davis had been impressed by the Winwood brothers after he saw them performing as the Muffy Wood Jazz Band at the Golden Eagle in Birmingham, so he sought them out. After Dimples, the group had two UK number one singles in late 1965 and early 1966 with Keep On Running and Somebody Help Me. Both songs written by Jamaican singer-songwriter Jackie Edwards. The money from the success of those two songs allowed Winwood to buy his own Hammond organ. So here are those two hits, the Spencer Davis Group doing Keep On Running and then doing Somebody Help Me.

That was the Spencer Davis Group with Somebody Help Me. Before we heard that, we heard Spencer Davis Group doing Keep On Running. Those songs were from 1966 and 1965, respectively. After those two hits came out, the Spencer Davis Group released Give Me Some Loving and I'm a Man, two songs that Steve Winwood wrote or co-wrote, which we heard earlier, both of which went top 10 in the US and UK in late 1966 and 1967. He left the Spencer Davis Group in April 1967 and soon hooked up with drummer Jim Capaldi, guitarist Dave Mason, and multi-instrumentalist Chris Wood in April 1967 to form the next famous band he was in, Traffic. I'm going to play a couple of hit Traffic songs, but the songs I'm picking are going to be on purpose to highlight Winwood's guitar skills. Known primarily as a keyboard player, he doesn't get enough credit for the phenomenal guitar player that he is. So here is Traffic doing Mr. Fantasy.

We just heard two songs from Traffic. Steve Winwood sang vocals on both those, as I'm sure you could tell. But I picked those songs because they're good examples of the amazing guitar playing that Steve Winwood is capable of. The song we just heard, Medicated Goo, is a song that guitar peers like Peter Frampton, for example, cite as an example of Winwood's unique note choice and phrasing on the guitar. In the song we heard before that, Mr. Fantasy, which came out in 1967, that's just an awesome kind of gritty guitar solo that really anchors that that classic. So I put Winwood's guitar playing up against anybody's. Traffic disbanded in early 1969 after two albums, Mr. Fantasy that we just heard a track from, and an album called Traffic in 1968. And then they had a third album, Last Exit, that we just heard Medicated Goo from. That was issued later in the year after the band broke up. And following Traffic's split, Winwood formed the supergroup Blind Faith, along with former Cream members Eric Clapton, who played guitar, obviously, Ginger Baker on drums, and former member of the band called Family, Rick Gretsch on bass. The band produced only one album, which reached number one in both the UK and US, and included the huge hit Can't Find My Way Home. The band was short-lived owing to Clapton's greater interest in Blind Faith's opening act on the tour, Delaney and Bonnie and Friends. He really wanted to join that band. So Clapton left the band Blind Faith at the tour's completion, bringing Blind Faith to an end. Here's the biggest hit off Blind Faith's one album, Can't Find My Way Home. But instead of playing the Blind Faith version, I'm going to play a cover of it that Colin Hay, or maybe it's Colin Hay, did not too long ago. That's Colin Hay of Men at Work fame. Remember the songs Who Can It Be Now and Down Under, who by the way, has some excellent solo albums. Colin Hay has some excellent work that he's done in recent years. So here's Can't Find My Way Home by Colin Hay from 1998, his album called Man at Work.

That was Colin Hay doing a big hit by Traffic called Can't Find My Way Home. That was put out by Colin Hay in 1998. There were other great covers of that song, including by a cover by Bonnie Raitt and one by Joe Cocker, but I just kind of wanted to highlight Colin Hay a little bit. You're listening to WUWU LPFM 100.1, Frankfort, Alberta. My name is Tim Davis. The show is One Thing Leads to Another. We're going to talk a little bit about the session work that Steve Winwood did. Now, in the 60s and 70s, when he wasn't busy with one of his famous bands, Winwood did some pretty notable session work, which we're going to play a little bit of. One album I did not know he played on was Jimi Hendrix's Electric Ladyland. Check out Steve Winwood's Hammond organ backing Hendrix's Voodoo Child from that album.

Well, I'm actually kind of speechless after that. I have to admit, I did not listen to that song very carefully, or maybe even at all before, right before this show, because I figured, well, I'm obviously going to play Voodoo Child by Jimi Hendrix. It's a great song. Steve Winwood played on it, so I just kind of, put it in the playlist and looked forward to hearing it in the studio. And I had forgotten that that's actually not a Jimi Hendrix song. That's a Jimi Hendrix Steve Winwood song. It's more of them dueling than Jimi Hendrix just playing his guitar. So that was awesome. I highly recommend, if you can find a good pair of headphones, put that one on and crank it up. That was a great example of Steve Winwood's incredible organ playing. Voodoo Child by Jimi Hendrix. It's a 15-minute song. I was going to just play a couple minutes of it to give you a feel for it. But I couldn't figure out where to stop it. I was enjoying it so much, so I let a little over 7 minutes play. So sorry I had to cut that one short, but we're gonna move on and play a little more session work. In the early mid 70s, Winwood got involved in some lesser known but still pretty interesting stuff. He recorded a 1973 album with Bremi Kabaka and Abdul Lasisi Amayo, known as Third World. The album was called Ai Keita. I have heard that album on vinyl, and it's very interesting, but I could not find a copy of it online, so unfortunately I can't play that. But in 1976, Winwood provided vocals and keyboards on an album called Go, which is a concept album by Japanese composer Stomu Yamashita. So here's a track from Go called Ghost Machine. And I'm going to follow that up with a song from a much more familiar artist that you'll recognize. But here's a couple of songs that Steve Winwood did some session work on.

We're in the midst of playing a bunch of songs that other artists had Steve Winwood help them out with. We just played two of those. One of them was a concept album called Go by Japanese composer Stomu Yamashita. And the song was called Ghost Machine. It was a live track, and that was from 1976. And Steve Winwood provided vocals and keyboards on that live track. May not have recognized that one. It wasn't one that I was all that familiar with. But the next one you probably recognize, that was George Harrison. Love Comes to Everyone from his self-titled 1979 album. Winwood played synthesizers, keyboards, harmonium, and contributed backing vocals as an ensemble guest across that whole album. And on Love Comes to Everyone, he played the highly regarded introductory and lead Polymoog and Mini-Moog synthesizer parts. And we're not done. We're still going to play a little bit more, a few more tracks that from albums that he helped other artists with. The next one he played keyboards on. This is the famous new wave masterpiece from Marianne Faithfull.

That was Marianne Faithfull with her classic new wave song, Broken English, which Steve Winwood plays keyboards on. That came out in 1979. The next song I'm going to play is admittedly a bit of a weird one, but I think it's worth exploring. I'm hoping you agree. To set it up, though, I've got to give you a little bit of background. In 1983, a celebrity photographer named Lynn Goldsmith put together a full-length album called Dancing for Mental Health, and it was released on Island Records. It used spoken word affirmations over funky electronic music to mock or parody the booming self-help culture of that time. She put it out under the alter ego name of Will Powers, and she even lowered her voice pitch electronically to sound more like a male as she portrayed the Will Powers gentle guru persona. What makes it interesting to me anyway, though, is that she got some top-notch musicians to help her out with the project. People like Sting, Nile Rodgers, Todd Rundgren, Carly Simon, and yes, Steve Winwood. One of the notable tracks on the project was called Kissing with Confidence. It's a catchy single that reached the UK charts, and it's famous for its deadpan advice like, quote, you cannot get pregnant from kissing. Winwood co-wrote and played keyboards on the track alongside Nile Rodgers and Todd Rundgren, and although not credited, you'll also hear Carly Simon's voice on it as well. Here's Kissing with Confidence.

I told you that one would be a little bit weird, and it was. That was Lynn Goldsmith under the name of Will Powers. The song was called Kissing with Confidence off the Dancing for Mental Health parody album put out in 1983. I mentioned earlier in the show that Steve Winwood became friends with Fleetwood Mac's Christine McVie, known then as Christine Perfect, when he was in his early teens. So when McVie put out her first solo album after becoming famous with Fleetwood Mac, Winwood was there to help her. He played keyboards, synthesizers, and sang backing vocals on four tracks from McVie's 1984 self-titled solo album. Sorry, self-titled solo album. On One in a Million specifically, Winwood plays keyboards and shares lead vocals as a duet partner with McVie. So we're going to play that in just a second. And then we're going to play another song that came out about 10 years later, where kind of similarly, he helped out the former front man of the British new wave power pop band The Jam, Paul Weller, playing keyboards across four tracks of his 1995 multi-platinum album, which had a song called Woodcutter Song on it, where Winwood is heavily featured playing Hammond organ, Wurlitzer electric piano, and acoustic piano. Weller is a massive fan of Winwood's old band Traffic, and he brought Winwood in to give the rock track its rock and a soulful edge. So here are those two songs: Christine McVie with One in a Million, and Paul Weller with Woodcutter's Son.

I really like both those tracks, and I love the way that you can hear Steve Winwood all over both of them. We just heard Paul Weller with the Woodcutter's Son off his Stanley Road album, put out in 1995. And before that, we heard Christine McVie's song One in a Million from her self-titled 1984 album. We're going to slow things down a little right now and play what is essentially a hymn from backup and gospel singer Ashley Cleveland. You can definitely hear Winwood's organ and supporting vocals on this beautiful gospel song.

That was Ashley Cleveland singing the hymn I Need Thee Every Hour with Steve Winwood playing organ and providing background vocals. I wasn't really that familiar with Ashley Cleveland, so I looked into her a little bit. She's best known for singing backup for great artists like John Hiatt and also for her own singing, which tends to be in the gospel genre. Turns out she's the only artist to be nominated and win Grammy Awards 3 times in the Best Rock Gospel Album category. So she's no slouch. That was a beautiful, beautiful version of that hymn. And keeping with the gospel theme for a minute, in 2006, Christina Aguilera put out a gospel-infused track called Makes Me Wanna Pray on her album Back to Basics. Aguilera had later described the song as a reflection of leaving past mistakes behind, coming clean, and feeling a sense of spiritual and emotional salvation brought on by true love. The song incorporates early 20th century gospel and soul elements and includes sampling of Steve Winwood's work on Traffic's track Glad to match the album's overall vintage meets modern theme. Winwood is credited as a co-writer and performer on the song and also appears on the recording, providing keyboards and organ and backing vocals. To give you an idea of how Traffic's Glad is used in the song, I'm going to play a couple minutes of the near 8-minute Glad and then play Christina Aguilera's Makes Me Want to Pray. Here, starting off, is the Traffic song Glad.

That was Christina Aguilera with her song Makes Me Want to Pray featuring Steve Winwood. We're running short on time here. We've got about 8 minutes left. So we're going to wrap up the show by playing a couple of Steve Winwood's bigger hits. Right now we're going to play Valerie from his second solo album, Talking Back to the Night, that came out in 1982.

UUWU LPFM 100.1, Frankfort, Alberta. This is Tim Davis, and we're going to have to wrap up our show. One thing leads to another. Hope you enjoyed our dive into our artist of the week, Steve Winwood. Thanks for listening. We're going to fade out now with Steve Winwood's biggest hit as a solo artist. That song is Higher Love. So until next week, take care.

Ladies and gentlemen, you are tuned in to Back Down the Bayou, Louisiana and Roots Music. I'm Bill Bolins. I'll be sitting in with you as your sound system selector, getting us started into this hour of the show. New music from Sonny Landreth, Lady on the Rise. That's a single from a forthcoming As of Right Now album. We're going to go ahead and get right on into the first hour with the tune played last time around from Antone's 50th Presents Chicago Bound. We got Ivan Neville, C.C. Adcock, Steve Riley, Keith Richards, Ronnie Wood, among others, covering Clifton Chenier tune, One Step at a Time.

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1: Back down the bayou, Louisiana and Roots Music. I'm Bill sitting in with you. We're heard locally here in Baton Rouge on WHYR LP 96.9 on your FM radio dial. And we are also heard on a number of stations on the Pacifica Radio Network. Thank you all very much for tuning in. I do appreciate it. Running down the set, we wrapped it up with Bob Dylan from his Love and Theft record. Summer days, yeah, they're almost over. They were fun, hot, long, humid, the whole nine yards. You know what I'm talking about. Before Bob Dylan, we had Boma Bango doing Quinceañera from their soon come record, Au Revoir. Before Boma Bango, we had Doyle Bramhall II doing Gimme Back My Wig. And Ivan Neville, CeCe Adcock, and a whole bunch of others opened up the set One Step at a Time. Both of those tracks right there opening the set were off the Antones 50th Presents Chicago Bound. Expect more of that one in a little bit. We're going to get back into it with the King of Zydeco himself, Clifton Chenier. Bon temps roulé.

0: 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This is Baton Rouge Community Radio. Originating from the banana plantation somewhere in mid-city Baton Rouge, 3 miles east of the Mississippi River, this is Back Down the Bayou. I'm Bill sitting in with you. Thank you all very much for tuning in. Yvette Landry did Blue Moon Girl from her Shoulda Known record. Before Yvette, we had Rufus Jagnow. They were going through the back door. And Clifton Chenier started off the set, Bon Temps Roulé. This is Stevie Ray Vaughan and Double Trouble from their first, actually the first place they appeared on a record was called Blues Explosion. And that was recorded in Montreux, Switzerland at the Montreux Jazz Fest. Stevie Ray Vaughan and Double Trouble doing Texas Flood. 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
1: We are very proud tonight to introduce a fantastic guitar player from Austin, Texas. So let's welcome with Chris Layton on drums. Chris Layton. Tommy Shannon on bass. Tommy Shannon. Stevie Ray Vaughan.

Vaughn and Double Trouble doing Texas Flood from the Blues Explosion LP released back in, I think, 1982 or early 83, something like that. The first recorded instance of Stevie Ray Vaughan on LP. We're going to get it on up near the top of the hour with the Preservation Hall Jazz Band at Jazz Fest 2025. That's it.

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late Elza Suarez gets Bossa Brazil begun. We played you some of her latter-day work of the last few years. There she is at the dawn of her career. Tenha Pena de Mim, Have Pity on Me from A Bossa Negra. I believe her second LP from 1960. And that launches this edition of Bossa Brazil. Thanks for tuning in. Behind my disembodied voice, one of our favorite guitars, Rosinha de Valença. Her instrumental Tema do Boneco de Palha is going to lead us into some more modern pieces. This is Bossa Brazil.

Those are Philippe and Marcel Powell, piano and guitar, respectively, not only brothers, but also the sons of the prominent guitarist Baden Powell. Their composition, Deja, released 2025. Then we had a singer called Roger. Swinga do Samba comes from his 2008 self-released Brasil em Brasa, basically Samba on Fire. And the set began with Sinal from Marcio Faraco, Brazilian expat living in France, his 2007 Invento. Actually, we've got multiple interesting piano pieces for you in this edition, including this next exploratory composition from Marcelo Galter from the Rossinacci label, a work called Marcelo Galter Investiga a Beleza Sem Fim de Dorival Caymmi, inspired by that songwriter. This is track 1, Promessa de Pescador.

All right, it's quiz time on Voz of Brazil. Your task, identify this piano player. If you know the melody, you're halfway there since this is the composer playing. I'll get out of the way for a bit.

Okay, put your papers down and pass your pencil to the right. Here's your quiz answer. This is from the 1963 Steve Allen Plays Bossa Nova Jazz LP, his own tune. This could be the start of something. He's got Lorindo Almeida and Herb Ellis on guitars. In the set, we also heard new stuff from Monica Salmasu, that tribute work in honor of Eliseche Cardozo that we premiered for you last week. In effect, the title track here, Senora das Canções. A duo called Louis and Lucina gave us Primera Estrella. That's from 1982. And we open with the Bahian pianist Marcelo Galter, Promessa de Pescador, released August 27th. We're back to some MPB with Paula Lima next on Bossa Brasil.

There's a sort of shoru, a guy called Renato Torres, who worked under the name Simpatia. That one's called Trepidanci, a 78 from 1962. Mario Castroneves was in there with Marcos Valesamba Giovanão from the 2004 On a Clear Bassa Day. Mario Souza Marquez Filho, before that, a Mineiro better known as Noite Ilustrada. He gave us Dedo de Luva. That's another 78, this one from 1963. And the set began with Paula Lima's Tudo Certo, Tudo Errado, All Right or All Wrong, MPB from 2006. Bossa Brazil is curated, fumigated, and producerated by Roger Collins at the studio of the Forest Primeval in Carolina do Norte. For a playlist, our contact is brazilnut2929@gmail.com, this being edition number 143 and still AI-free. We'll pair up two of Brazil's best bossa nova singers to take our leave, Rosa Passos and João Gilberto. Thanks for listening, caros ouvintes. Until our next Bossa Brazil, namaste, aloha, tchau, pessoal.

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2: 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I'd like to give a shout out to the class of 2026.
3: So you guys remember that sweet love song we played for you back in the first set?
4: Yeah.
3: This isn't one of those love songs. This is about how love can get really messy. It's called The Butcher's Wife.

0: I had a mule and his name was Jack. I had a mule and his name was Jack. When I climbed upon his back, he damn near died of a heart attack.
1: Jack!

And Bruce wrote a lot of verses to it, and a lot of other people wrote them. One of them was Ray Conrad. He was a ski bum. He wrote a lot of great ski songs. And he wrote some bar songs that were kind of raunchy. Probably couldn't put them on this record. He wrote about 100 verses to this one because he loved it so much. And I'll tell you, this one, I mean, my two grandsons, great-grandsons, my gosh, they're great-grandsons, they like it the best. It's Isaiah and Devin, and they like dinosaurs more than anything. I like this verse because of the rhyme, though. I mean, who could think he would take a word like this and rhyme it four times? I had me a brontosaurus, brontosaurus, name of Horace. We played golf, he caddy for us. It's

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Tried to make love to a navy blimp, and ever since

Well, we'll go on back to my favorite of all of Bruce Phillips' songs. Oh, Utah wrote this one about a giraffe. And I love giraffes, too. I love to watch them walk around with their head out in front and their legs catching up. Well, I had me a tall giraffe. Oh, yes, I had a tall giraffe. He liked to sing. He liked to laugh. And he lived on beer and bubble bath.

The general election will occur November 3rd between 7 a.m. and 8 p.m. The deadline to register to vote online or by mail is October 19th.

One of the things you have to do in this world is keep track of the people that you owe. I think of Lucy Parsons. Lucy Parsons from the Haymarket. Why, her husband Albert was a Confederate lieutenant from Texas, and she was a black woman from Waco. And they got married, if you can believe that, at the end of the war, Civil War. She had seen her kin lynched from a lamppost down there. So they couldn't live there together. They moved to Chicago, where they became organizers, anarchist organizers. They organized a big demonstration for the eight-hour day in 1886, the Haymarket demonstration. A bomb was thrown, and people were killed. Well, Albert Parsons and some others, they were framed up on that. They were executed by the state of Illinois, political prisoners. Lucy lived well up into this century. Well into the century, died in 1940. One time, she was speaking at a big May Day rally back in the Haymarket in the middle 1930s. She was in costume.

grandmother, she hunched over that podium, hawk-like, and fixed that multitude with those beady black eyes and said, "What I want is for every greasy, grimy tramp to arm himself with a knife or a gun, and stationing himself at the doorways of the rich, shoot or stab them as they come out." Well, she was just pissed. She was just pissed. Now, you see, I'm a pacifist, but I admire

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Steve Jordan on drums. Okay, and also our musical director, Paul Schaefer, Mr. Entertainment himself.

Thank you so much, folks. We appreciate it, all right? Thank y'all for recording an album with us. We really, really appreciate it. Once again, Mr. David Ranson on the bass, Kenneth Clevins on the drums. I'm Sonny Leonard. We'll see y'all next time, all right? Thank you.

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0: trying to sleep. I'm somewhere making my midnight creep. And every morning when the roost.
1: This is Law and Disorder.
2: Today on Law and Disorder, we examine critical legal updates on the latest attacks on the rule of law. Constitutional expert and Law and Disorder co-host Stephen Rohde will discuss key cases that impact immigration, voting rights, freedom of speech, and freedom of the press.
3: Then we'll draw a balance sheet assessing the impact of Donald Trump's attacks on the First Amendment against the broad protections that free speech and a free press provide all of us. We're very fortunate to be joined by prominent First Amendment lawyer Floyd Abrams, who gives us a historical perspective on the importance of free speech and why more speech is better than government censorship.

0: I'm Stephen Rohde, retired civil rights lawyer and author on issues of civil liberties.
1: And I'm Maria Hall, Los Angeles civil rights lawyer. Last month, co-host Stephen Rohde reviewed the conservative legal doctrine known as the Unitary Executive Theory as the U.S. Supreme Court ended its term, further entrenching the reactionary Republican agenda. As legal battles mount across every tier of the judiciary, basic constitutional rights continue to be tested in the courtroom. This segment will highlight key cases that impact immigration, voting rights, freedom of speech, and freedom of the press. We welcome back our Law and Disorder co-host and constitutional expert, Stephen Rohde, to further discuss these important cases. Mr. Rohde is a constitutional law scholar, activist, and prolific writer. He has authored 2 books and numerous articles on the subject of the courts and the law, and his articles have appeared in the LA Times, Ms. Magazine, and the Los Angeles Review of Books, among other publications. Stephen Rohde, welcome back to the guest's seat on Law and Disorder.
0: Maria, thank you so much. It's a pleasure to be a guest today.
1: Before we get into all of the cases, there was some breaking news last week relating to political TV ads. Please tell us about this.
0: Well, this is part and parcel of a theme, I think, that will emerge today in terms of how the Supreme Court is elevating procedure over substance, and they're doing it in a way that favors Donald Trump. The case you're alluding to in a per curiam opinion, meaning the court majority issued it without anybody signing it, they said that political parties are entitled to the same low-cost ad rates that candidates are entitled to. This goes back to a 1971 federal election campaign law in which to encourage the exposure of candidates to the voters. The law requires television and radio stations to offer the lowest available rate for the candidates' advertising. Well, Republicans went to court to challenge that rule, saying it should also apply to political parties as well as political candidates. But the Fourth Circuit, in a 2-1 decision, rejected the Republican argument. Yet, when the Republicans appealed to the Supreme Court last week, they won a stay of that ruling. This allows the new interpretation to go into effect heading into the midterm elections, and it does favor Republicans, which by and large spend more money through political parties than candidates. This is just an example of tilting the balance in favor of the Republican side of the spectrum, while the court claims it's not really reaching the merits of these cases. It's very troublesome, and we're going to have to see what happens in the near future.
1: Well, let's get into the Supreme Court's recent ruling that lets the White House ballroom construction proceed. Can you catch us up on the latest legal battles and what this means going forward?
0: Well, this is a perfect example of what I just talked about. So we've had this battle over the ballroom that Trump is trying to build, having destroyed a large part of the East Wing of the White House. The National Trust for Historic Preservation in the United States, which is founded by Congress to protect our historical buildings in Washington, D.C. and elsewhere, they went to court to try to stop Trump's ballroom. Instead, the 5-member conservative majority is allowing the construction to go forward, claiming that this historic preservation group does not have standing to challenge Trump in court. This is an example where the supermajority conservative set of justices are using procedures like standing. Now, standing is a legitimate doctrine. The Constitution says that only cases and controversies can be reviewed by the courts. Our courts don't sit as issuing advisory opinions on acts of Congress and the executive branch. They want a real case or controversy in which the parties have a stake in what's going on and what the outcome is. But in fact, the Supreme Court has previously held in none other than an opinion by Antonin Scalia, someone that the conservatives admire. And Scalia said that an aesthetic response to what the government is doing, in that case, it had to do with endangered species, that aesthetic damage is a form of standing. And that's what should have held sway in this case on the ballroom. Instead, five of the justices are allowing Trump to go forward with the ballroom even before they reach the merits of the case. Surprisingly, to some, Chief Justice Roberts wrote the dissent in the case. But I don't give him a lot of credit for that. Even if he didn't vote that way, the majority still would be in the hands of the conservatives. Finally, on this case, the lie that the court's perpetrating was revealed in the very first sentence of the majority opinion allowing the ballroom to go forward. The majority said in October 2025, the federal government started a project to replace the East Wing of the White House. Well, that's just not true. The federal government didn't do that. Donald Trump did that in the executive branch. Congress had nothing to do with it. In fact, Congress has laws preventing the destruction of national monuments. We're going to have to watch this case. Sadly, the next time Trump gets before the court, he'll say, oh my gosh, we're 90% finished, so it would be inefficient to stop me now.
1: Well, Steve, a judge recently put a temporary stop to some new rules regarding mail-in voting. For those who haven't been tracking this closely, what exactly is this case about, and why are these specific rules being challenged?
0: Well, this is my second theme for today, and that is the lower courts are fighting back. They are holding hearings, they're reviewing evidence, they're building a record. And so that's exactly what Judge Indira Talwani in Boston did last week. She issued her third ruling in the mail-in voting controversy that Trump has caused. He had empowered the U.S. Post Office to implement new rules regarding the elections that are coming up. But Judge Talwani and other judges have been enjoining what the post office is trying to do. She wrote that the Trump administration appeared to be denying that its effort at the Postal Service was an election rule to get around the Constitution, which reserves the power to administer elections to the states and to Congress. The president and the executive branch have no role in that. The judge said that this denial by the Trump administration rings hollow. The final rule explicitly and exclusively regulates election mail. Now, Trump has been shopping around throughout the executive branch to try to find some agency that can help him block and suppress the vote in the midterms. This ruling came just after Judge Talwani held a two-hour hearing in Boston with lawyers representing large coalitions of Democratic-led states and voting rights groups, and they squared off against the lawyers for the Postal Service. She said that she viewed their concerns about the rules that were required states to report to the Postal Service which of their voters are qualified to use mail-in ballots and to adopt a new ballot envelope designed to be scanned and linked to the voters. Well, voting is underway in America. I had a meeting with a local voter registrar they've printed their envelopes. They're mailing their envelopes out to voters to get ready for the midterms. What the Postal Service and Trump are trying to do would totally disrupt our voting process. Luckily, this judge has enjoined that. We can only hope that the appellate courts and, frankly, the Supreme Court see clearly that Trump has no business doing what he's doing.
1: Well, Steve, a federal judge has blocked the Trump administration's latest attempts to end birthright citizenship. Tell us about that attempt.
0: You see, Trump is unrelenting when it comes to trying to enforce his view of the 14th Amendment and birthright citizenship. In a small glimmer of hope last term, the Supreme Court, by a bare one vote difference, upheld the 14th Amendment and the protection of birthright citizenship for any child born in the United States. Well, Trump isn't accepting that, so he issued two different executive orders, again trying to target birthright citizenship. The first of the new orders would remove citizenship from children born to different categories of people. The first one's not controversial. Foreign diplomatic staff have not been treated as American citizens within the United States if they give birth to a child. But Trump's executive order has also included those seeking to acquire citizenship through fraudulent means or commercial transactions. Well, that's a loophole you could drive a truck through. And fortunately, Judge Deborah Boardman, U.S. District Judge, issued an injunction restraining that. She also restrained Trump's second new executive order, directed at what he calls birth tourism, mandating that children of women who come to the U.S. solely to give birth are not to receive citizenship status. Well, there again, that's his judgment of whether a woman has come here for asylum, seeking citizenship, or is just here to give birth. It would create the kind of loophole that Trump would be glad to exploit. Fortunately, the decision by Judge Boardman issued a preliminary injunction. She has stopped those executive orders for the time being. And here again, we hope through the appellate process, those injunctions will stay in place.
1: Well, speaking of the appellate process, an appeals court has delivered the eighth straight blow to ICE's mandatory detention policy. Talk to us about this case.
0: Yes, this is a perfect example of what I'm suggesting now at the appellate level. Trump's Department of Immigration Enforcement has used a novel interpretation of a long-standing detention policy that's been in place for 30 years, that so long as someone is moving through the application process seeking citizenship and legal status, they cannot be detained and deported. Trump's ICE has turned that on its head and has issued new rulings, which are having a sweeping effect across the United States. A Politico analysis indicates that judges have rejected ICE's new position more than 90% of the time in more than 13,000 cases that have worked their way through the courts. The policy has wreaked havoc for tens of thousands of the lives of people who have been in the United States, are lawfully going through their procedures. Well, fortunately, the Third Circuit Court of Appeals, in a 2-1 decision, said that when Congress enacted the immigration reforms in 1996, it did not contemplate mandatory detention for millions of people while their process was going forward. There was a dissent by a Trump appointee who expressed the Trumpian view on all of this. It's a powerful decision. It comes from a respected court of appeals. I hope it will hold sway. And here again, it's going to be up to the U.S. Supreme Court.
1: Well, Steve, a federal judge has ruled that Trump cannot deport legal immigrants for their protected speech. Tell us more about this case. Who were the immigrants and what was the protected speech?
0: This case comes out of California. Judge Noel Wise, in a ruling a week ago, delivered a victory to the Stanford Daily, the student newspaper at Stanford University, which has alleged that many of its international students are afraid to speak out, afraid to have their articles printed in the Stanford Daily because of their fear of deportation. Well, Judge Wise's opinion was a treatise on the First Amendment. It's an extraordinary opinion that needs to be read and understood widely. Judge Wise said freedom of speech is illusory if we are only free to express complimentary views about the government and its leaders. That decision largely piggybacks on findings of nearly a year ago by another U.S. district judge in Boston who held a full-dress trial on how these Trump rules are being used on college campuses and elsewhere to suppress speech that is pro-Palestinian and critical of Israel. In the recent decision, Judge Wise wrote that freedom of speech and the press are foundational to America's enduring democracy. The judge cited free speech and vagueness flaws that violate the First Amendment and the Fifth Amendment as she struck down portions of the provisions that the federal government has been using regarding these deportations. The judge pointed out tomorrow, or perhaps even today, targets may include anyone in the United States who exercises their freedom of speech to simply express opinions the government does not like. This downward spiral is antithetical to our Constitution that recognizes our right to speak freely. The judge goes on, it's a powerful opinion. I believe it will be sustained by the appellate Ninth Circuit in California. And on the First Amendment, sometimes even the conservatives see the value of protecting free speech, and I hope they do it again in this case.
1: Well, Steve, a federal judge has allowed the Pentagon to fire journalists from Stars and Stripes, which is the historic independent newspaper covering the U.S. military. What is the significance of this case, and what was the judge's reasoning behind the ruling?
0: This was an unfortunate ruling. I hope it's an interim ruling by Judge Trevor McFadden. What he held is that these three plaintiffs, the publisher of Stars and Stripes, the editor-in-chief, and a reporter for Stars and Stripes, could be terminated for, quote, insubordination pending the further litigation in the case. Now, what the Trump administration calls insubordination is that the editor-in-chief and the Middle Eastern reporter went on CBS News on their Sunday morning program in July. One of them said that she worked for Stars and Stripes, not for the Pentagon, not for any administration, and not for any policymaker. Well, that was too much for Trump and his minions. He fired both of those reporters, and when the publisher of the newspaper wouldn't fire them, he fired that guy, too. This does fall into an exception in the First Amendment area where speech is government speech. So far, the judge is treating what those reporters said in a separate interview as government speech, which can be regulated. I think that's a troublesome doctrine to begin with, but I think it's being applied badly in this case. This will go up on appeal to the appellate court. And I think on a broader reading of the right of these journalists to speak their minds separate and apart from their work, that their rights will be upheld, but it's going to be a long haul.
1: You're listening to Law and Disorder. I'm co-host Attorney Maria Hall, and my guest this segment is our very own co-host, constitutional law scholar Stephen Rohde. We're talking through critical legal updates on immigration policy, free speech, and the latest attacks on the rule of law. Well, Steve, in a mixed decision, the Department of Justice has blocked charges against the ICE agent accused of shooting Julio Cesar Sosa Celis, but is going forward with charges that the ICE agent lied about the shooting. Please remind our listeners of the facts of this case and the details of how the DOJ handled the charges.
0: Yes, as you indicate, this is a mixed blessing because 52-year-old Christian Castro, an ICE agent, allegedly shot Sosa Celis in the leg in Minneapolis this last January during Operation Metro Surge, the Trump administration's immigration blitz that we all know about. The ICE agents, including Castro, were following an individual on January 14. The individual ran into a house. He was an immigrant from Venezuela. He shared this house with Sosa Celis. There was no targeting of Sosa Celis for any immigration violations. The two men made it inside after a brief scramble, and Castro fired his gun through a closed door, as it's alleged, knowing the home was occupied by several people. One witness said there were two children in the house when Castro shot Sosa Celis in the leg. The ICE agents immediately cooked up a false story that Castro was the attacker. Those stories were retracted. Charges against Sosa Celis were withdrawn. But when the federal government took a look at the Department of Justice, one of their local career prosecutors recommended that Castro, the ICE agent, be charged with assault for that wrongful shooting. Instead, the higher-ups in the Department of Justice have ordered that those charges dropped. Fortunately, the charges of Castro lying about the incident are going forward. So we have to take small solace in the fact that this DOJ is going after an ICE agent for at least lying about the incident. Meanwhile, Minnesota is pursuing its own state charges. Castro ran off to Texas, and there's an extradition proceeding pending down there where Governor Abbott is trying to protect Castro from being charged and standing trial. It's a mixed bag. It's fortunate that the Trump DOJ has gone forward with some charges. It's outrageous. The frontline prosecutors' charges of assault are not being pursued, but that seems to be part and parcel for this DOJ.
1: Well, the U.S. Treasury Department has announced financial sanctions against Palestine Action and two related organizations for alleged terrorist ties. Who is Palestine Action and what has been their response?
0: What's going on in this situation is a continuation of the attempt by the State Department and now the Department of the Treasury to use mechanisms to punish protest and resistance on what they call the far-left extremist end of the spectrum. Palestine Action is an organization that is speaking out on the rights of Palestinians and criticizing Israel. The United States government is piggybacking on rulings that are taking place in England, where the laws of freedom of expression and the right to protest are much more limited than they are here in the United States. So Palestine Action, another Italian-based group, have been labeled as terrorist organizations in England, and now the Department of Treasury and the State Department are following suit in the United States. Palestine Action was prescribed as a terrorist organization in the United Kingdom under its Broad Terrorism Act. It claimed that they supported terrorism and engaged in violent behavior. But what the United States does is it takes those findings, broadens them to include any Antifa groups, which is simply anti-fascist. And so they're labeling these groups anti-fascist, anti-militarist, and anti-capitalists. And they claim that supplying a website, hosting and encryption communications are tools of terrorism, which are otherwise protected activities in the United States. Consequently, those terrorist labels have been applied to these groups. They are now going to have to challenge those in court. Wednesday's action followed the State Department's November 2025 designation of these Antifa-linked groups and Secretary of State Marco Rubio's July visa restrictions targeting far-left groups as part of what the administration calls a crackdown on far-left violence. Since it goes far beyond violence to simply websites and other peaceful acts of protest, it's clear that the administration is overreaching. The only question will be whether these matters will reach the courts and what the United States Supreme Court will hold.
1: Well, Stephen Rohde, thank you so much for breaking down these critical cases and issues for us. Where can listeners read more about you and your work?
0: Well, I'm very active with a group called Interfaith Communities United for Justice and Peace. That group is celebrating its 25th anniversary because only a few days ago, the entire country recognized 9/11. I'm grateful that Law and Disorder is here speaking out. We took a terrible turn on 9/11. We could have treated it as a police action. We could have charged individuals with crimes under domestic and international law. And yet we took a different path, which we all know. We're paying the price of Guantanamo Bay, the roundup of Muslims, the Patriot Act, a climate of surveillance and government intrusion on our rights and our protests. I'm proud of Law and Disorder and the rest of us who are continuing the resistance begun 25 years ago, and I think we all have to keep it up.
1: Well, thank you so much for joining us as a guest today, Stephen Rohde, constitutional law scholar and usual co-host on Law and Disorder.
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0: We're living through one of the most dangerous government attacks on freedom of speech and freedom of the press in American history. Trump has issued more than 40 executive orders, fact sheets, presidential memoranda, along with scores of enforcement actions dutifully issued by the obedient federal officials he has appointed that abridge the First Amendment rights of millions of Americans and foreign visitors. Here's a sampling of what Trump has done. He's retaliated against law firms for their advocacy and representation of specific clients. He's terminated billions of dollars in federal funding to universities in an effort to alter their ideological cultures and control their core academic operations. He's conditioned federal research and other funding on the agreement not to practice or promote, quote, diversity, equity, and inclusion, or gender ideology, and to teach only patriotic curriculum in K-12 schools. He's arrested, detained, and subjected to deportation international students and foreign scholars based on their viewpoints and political activism. And he's revoked the visas of foreign nationals based on political expression. He's retaliated against the press by excluding specific media outlets from White House events. He's threatened to revoke broadcast licenses based on the network's editorial decisions. He's restricted reporters' access to unclassified defense-related information. He's sued newspapers and publishers for defamation, consumer fraud, and election interference. And he's scrubbed historical, scientific, and other data from federal agency websites. To help us assess what's happening and how we can fight back, we're so pleased to be joined by Floyd Abrams, one of the most prominent First Amendment lawyers in America. Former Senator Daniel Patrick Moynihan called Abrams the most significant First Amendment lawyer of our age. He has personally argued 13 First Amendment cases before the U.S. Supreme Court. He represented the New York Times in the Pentagon Papers case, and his clients have included ABC, NBC, CBS, CNN, Time Magazine, Business Week, The Nation, Reader's Digest, Hearst, and others. He received the William J. Brennan Award for Outstanding Contribution to Public Discourse and a variety of other awards. In November 2011, Yale Law School announced the formation of the Floyd Abrams Institute for Freedom of Expression. He's the author of Friend of the Court, On the Front Lines with the First Amendment, and Speaking Freely, Trials of the First Amendment. We are so pleased, Floyd, to have you join us today on Law and Disorder.
3: Well, thank you. I'm delighted to be here, and I very much appreciate not only what you said about me, but your summary of only some of the threats, but the core threats to the First Amendment has been loosed upon us by the Trump administration.
0: Yes. So looking at the history of the First Amendment, and you have lived and built so much of that history, where do you place Trump's assault in the rogues gallery of U.S. presidents who have gone after free press and free speech?
3: Really, I don't think it's a contest. I think he is the most threatening president to free speech, free press, the First Amendment that we've ever had. I mean, there are so many different ways, and you've outlined many of them. Another that I think about a lot is lawyers, you know, going after lawyers, a serious effort by an American president to bar lawyers who had represented people who sued him in his first term from entering courthouses. There are so many things that, you know, one might have thought and maybe characterized as unlikely or exaggerated or really, you really shouldn't make predictions of that sort. It has been worse, I think, than any of us, certainly, in and around this field had anticipated. It's very dangerous. We have 2 years more to go. And 2 years is an eon when you're talking about potential First Amendment threats.
1: Well, Floyd Abrams, you represented the New York Times in the Pentagon Papers case. One of the serious risks right now is that people are losing touch with history. Can you remind listeners what was at stake in that case, the outcome, and why it matters so much to this day?
3: Sure. During the war in Vietnam, which really from beginning to end was going badly, things got to a point that Secretary McNamara, Defense Secretary then, asked that a document be prepared summarizing, you know, how we got into Vietnam, why we're in Vietnam, how we might get out of Vietnam, etc. It was 7 volumes. Written by, you know, really serious top people in and around the Defense Department. And it was classified as top secret, or indeed, quote, top secret, sensitive, unquote. Portions of that were leaked to the New York Times. When it was, President Nixon went to court after the Times had published portions of and commented on portions of this study of how we got into the war. Nothing military, no secrets about, you know, how we were going to try to win the war or leave the war or whatever. Nothing like that. So the government went to court and said, look, this is all top secret. Every page, 7,000 pages, classified as top secret. The country will suffer, and the Espionage Act is ready to be applied in a situation like this. And so the Times retained a professor of mine, Alexander Bickel, from Yale Law School then, and I, to defend them. And we did. Professor Bickel argued in the Supreme Court on behalf of the Times, and we managed to get a 6-3 decision in our favor. And it was truly important and, I think, enduring. That does not mean, of course, that another president on different facts might go back and do it or worse again. But it was a essential victory for freedom of speech. I mean, if the New York Times publisher, it would have presumably been him, had been indicted, as seemed likely, after, if we'd lost, you know, he would have been jailed. I mean, that's for real. And the threat to freedom of the press in particular was very real and very dangerous. 6-3 is a win, but it's 2-1. No one, of course, is left from that 50-year-old ruling.
0: Floyd, another very important case, again involving the New York Times, is the case of New York Times versus Sullivan. It has protected newspapers and journalists from libel suits brought by public officials and public figures. But Justices Clarence Thomas and Neil Gorsuch would like to overrule it. Again, from a historical perspective, remind listeners of what was at stake in New York Times against Sullivan, how the ruling transformed and constitutionalized libel suits, and why is Sullivan so important today?
3: Right. The basic ruling in New York Times versus Sullivan that is so important is that when a newspaper or others write something, covers the news, write something about what newspapers and others, but start with newspapers, write about, if they make a mistake, if they say something that is inaccurate and they did not do it on purpose, if they did not do it with what the Supreme Court has characterized as knowledge of falsity or serious doubts as to truth and falsity, that a libel suit cannot succeed against the press. It is a major, truly in this field, internationally earth-shaking opinion. We do provide more protection for the press than our friends in Canada, Western Europe, other countries that care about freedom of speech or of the press. I think we need it more here, but putting foreign entities aside, it is an essential protection for the press, because if people, more often than not very wealthy people, or if political opponents can charge into court every time there is an alleged error in something a newspaper publishes, the freedom of the press, and probably more now than even then, because the press is less strong now. Fewer newspapers exist every year. And while broadcasters also receive, in this area, commensurate protection under the First Amendment, they're a lot less likely And in fact, you know, they really don't take on very often errors, transgressions, threats by the administration. So it's an enormously important American contribution to freedom of the press. We are admired in many countries in the world that do not provide that level of protection, but we are admired by people who engage in speech, particularly speech critical of their governments. And it would be truly not just a step backwards, but a terribly dangerous result if the Supreme Court were to decide, well, what after all, there's no First Amendment reason to read the First Amendment to provide that level of protection.
1: Floyd Abrams, what do you think are the greatest misconceptions among the general public about the First Amendment? And how can free speech advocates make a better case for defending speech, even that speech that we may hate and find objectionable?
3: Yeah. It's really a great question, particularly the second part of that. How do you persuade people? Speech, which is sometimes really, really offensive, genuinely offensive, hurtful, but about, call it political, social, public matters, not personal, me and you, but of that nature. How do you persuade people how important it is to protect even Nazi speech? We're the only country that does that. And if we continue to do that, we're more likely to continue to at least protect the speech of people who are critical of our government. Because without it, what almost happened, you know, when there was an effort to shut up and to punish certain critics of President Trump, you know, a U.S. senator saying in so many words that we ought to tell the military they do not have to obey unconstitutional orders. That is the law. That is clearly the law. But one could certainly imagine, and it doesn't take much imagination, that this administration will persist in trying to strike down the broad, sweeping protections of the First Amendment as they currently exist.
0: If you've just joined us, this is Steve Rohde, co-host of Law and Disorder. Today I'm joined by Maria Hall, and we are interviewing legendary First Amendment lawyer Floyd Abrams. Floyd, in Citizens United, you prevailed in your argument before the Supreme Court. You actually represented Senator Mitch McConnell as amicus curiae, defending the rights of corporations and unions to speak publicly about politics and elections. Citizens United today is perhaps one of the most controversial cases the Supreme Court has issued, in, at least in the area of the First Amendment. Have your views changed at all on this issue? And how do you convince people that protecting the right of wealthy individuals and corporations to spend what many see as obscene amounts of money in our elections should be protected under the First Amendment?
3: Well, the first answer is it's not easy to persuade most of my political friends or allies, so to speak, of just that. When I received a call asking me if I would represent Senator McConnell, who I did not know at that time, I thought hard about it. For one thing, I hadn't focused fully on the issue which was raised, but my view is that limitations on the amount of speech by limiting the amount of money are and should be understood to be unconstitutional. I mean, I'd represented the New York Times in cases in which people were saying in effect, it had too much power. I guess I filed an amicus brief in the Tornello case, which arose in Florida, where the argument was the Miami Herald had so much power in who was elected that the legislature could pass a law saying they have to have equal coverage of all candidates. Now, equal coverage, really? The same amount of coverage? As opposed to what the Supreme Court said, which is editing is for editors, and that the First Amendment protected that, notwithstanding that the risk of that, and of course there's a risk of that, is that in that case, newspapers with such power in this city or that city, sometimes the only paper, but even if not the only paper, enormously powerful paper as compared to everything else. And in those days, newspapers were even more important than they are today. In my view then and now, we can't let the government play that role. And that I really get, I understand, this is not me as a lawyer speaking now, the concern about how much more speech, so to speak, can result from people who have more money and can finance it in one way or the other. But it's still speech, and it's still the government limiting speech. And my view is that that is and should be and should continue to be at the absolute core of the First Amendment.
1: Well, Floyd Abrams, looking back at the age of 90, why has the First Amendment been so central to your legal career? And what can our listeners do to defend freedom of speech and freedom of the press at this critical historical juncture?
3: Well, when I graduated law school, clerked for a judge for a few years, came back to New York, and began to practice law at the Cahill Gordon law firm, I did not have in mind that I would be doing First Amendment work. I enjoyed the First Amendment in college and in law school. I was, I thought, more wrongly than rightly, I thought I was pretty up on it, but it fit with my tentative thinking. And as I came to finally read the great First Amendment opinions of the past, it just seemed to me, even if you simply approach it on a cost-benefit basis, that the risks of speech suppression by a government are so much greater than the risks, however real they are, of false or misleading statements being made, or people who were too powerful becoming even more powerful because they were the ones who had more of a chance to get out, finance, and the like, their views, that the suppression risk was greater and that was embodied in the First Amendment.
0: Floyd, I would imagine, along with myself, you hold Justice Louis Brandeis in high esteem on the United States Supreme Court. Early on, he was joined by Oliver Wendell Holmes, who finally found their way forward in the cases in 1919, including, I'm realizing right now, a case that bears your name, Abrams. But what I want to focus on is counterspeech. Do you believe and do you find support and sustenance in Brandeis's notion that the answer to speech is more speech, not less speech? Would you elaborate on that?
3: Yes, I do find persuasive Justice Brandeis's insistence that speech, even bad speech, you know, not libel and not certain other speech which even with all our protections are still not protected for very good reason, but that the risks of the suppression of speech so outweigh the risks of too much speech, and indeed too much when speech is, you know, borderline inaccurate, not quite, but, you know, certainly could be misleading in some way or another. The question at the end of the day to me has been, which way do you lean in this difficult area? And it is a difficult area. And I agree with Justice Brandeis and many of the great jurists who succeeded him in thinking that for all the dangers, and they're real, that certain types of speech, biased speech, sometimes that can be banned, but speech which is, you know, sort of suggestive, on the edge, and which is troubling, offensive, and often harmful, that sometimes we have to make a very difficult choice. And to my mind, the choice of the risks of more speech as opposed to the risks of more speech that can do damage is one in which one ought to line up on the free speech side. Because at the end of the day, the most threatening entity that can exist in a society is the government that is in charge, voted in or not. And so we need the protections of a very broadly understood protection of freedom of expression, even if it sometimes results in deeply offensive speech. And sometimes speech, you know, when you look back on it, or maybe when you know it at the time, winds up being more harmful than anything else. That the single most threatening thing to a society like ours is to sort of validate, to permit, to justify, to put into effect more limitations on speech rather than to continue the high level of protection that we have now.
0: Floyd, you are one of my First Amendment heroes. You were instrumental in my career in First Amendment law. Thank you so much for joining us today on Law and Disorder.
3: And thank you very much for asking me, and thanks to your listeners for choosing to listen to a program such as this.
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0: On October 8th, the Benzie Area Historical Society presents Oliver Art Center, 78 Years of Creativity in Benzie County, led by Tamara Hofbauer at 4 p.m. at the Mills Community House in Benzonia. 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

Cadillac.

like.

yeah, man. They are culture jammers. That is the music of Negative Land. Culture jamming. Now I'm reading this. I'm not making it up. Culture jamming is a form of political and social activism that uses spoofing, satire, and parody to disrupt mainstream mass media and challenge corporate commercial culture. I mean, that band certainly did it. Back in 1991, they took on U2. U2 was absolutely the biggest band in the world in 1991, and they put out an EP called U2 that parodied U2, and all U2 had to do was say, "That is hilarious. I am so deeply amused by the work of these culture jammers." But instead, they sued them and exposed themselves as being part of the system. The thing about alternative music, even though it's probably never been true, is you're supposed to be presenting an alternative. And they confirmed beyond a shadow of a doubt that they had been swallowed by the machine. They were part of the machine. Now, years later, they said, "We didn't have anything to do with that. That was our record company. You know, we feel bad about the way it turned out." Well, hey, it bankrupted the band. It nearly bankrupted the label SST. SST ended up suing Negative Land. It was a thing. But the funny thing is that in the end, Negative Land were the winners because they solidified their position as cultural adjutants. They became something that people talk about in college courses 50 years from now. They would still be known. U2, you know, maybe not so much. U2, like so much of the music of the 70s and the 80s and the 90s, has been consigned to just being something you hear when you're in the grocery store, when you're at the gas station. The importance of music, as it used to be represented in our culture, where everybody had a stereo, everybody had music that they loved and cherished and was part of their identity. It's over, Johnny. It's over. It's all just product now. If you can hear it when you're at the dentist office, it's just no longer of value. We've moved on as a people. I don't know why. People still make great music, revelatory music, but does it have the value it once had? No. I mean, I'm so far off topic, I don't even know what I'm talking about anymore. I'm sorry. I fell down the rabbit hole. It happens to me. So yeah, the music of Negative Land. Before that, a great quartet of Tim Barnes, Darren Gray, Glenn Koch from Wilco, and the great Jim O'Rourke from Lost Words we heard, and A Cloud Passes Overhead. And we started with the music of Pekka Tuppurainen. Pekka Tuppurainen. And his recording of David Bowie's V2 Schneider. So how you doing? My name is Mike. This is my show. It's called In My Room Radio. It is oblique music for unique people. And hey, people of Earth, that is you. So cats and kittens, boys and girls, non-binary human beings, thanks for coming back and joining me here, because as of right now, you are in my room.

Oh, yeah, man. Yeah, the music of period. Oh, period. Rang gods. A couple of guys from Talk Talk who in, I don't know, like the mid-1990s decided that Talk Talk had gotten to be a little bit too commercial, so they broke away to sort of broaden their horizons. And they made a couple of really cool records that I think if there was, I don't know, if there was any justice in the world, we would be celebrating the 30th anniversary of the music of O-Rang. But I'm not sure anybody really remembers O-Rang. And I'm not sure they ever caused a ripple in the pool of culture. And if they did, it is long since run out. But here's the thing, it's brand new to me. I had never heard O-Rang in the mid-1990s. Never heard them. So it's exciting to me. It is new music. It is in my room. It is music of O-Rang, of Herd of Instinct, and a song called Little Brother. Come along, little brother. Before that, the music of Labor. It is Labor with a U. The way the English spell labor, L-A-B-O-U-R. Mass and mess. Dispersion of subjectivity is the name of that tune. New music by Labor. Gareth Lillard before that. Or maybe it's Gareth Lillard from the group Tropical F Storm. Music out of Australia with Rue Pereira. I don't know how to pronounce that. P-E-R-E-I-R-A. Rue Pereira. Off the Bong Odyssey release. And Space Meets the Floor. Music from Quiet Husband. Before that, Quiet Husband is the music of a dude named Richie Culver at a hole. This is Richie's fourth album this year. Richie is a busy dude. I can relate to that. I myself am constantly either making music or remixing music or playing with music or doing a radio show with music. Yeah, for some of us,

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Presuming that you get hour number two on your FM radio station, hour number two is coming up. If you don't, I cast you back into the ether. 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I love you. 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But to everybody else, be back in a minute.